0: Bonnie Raitt, Made Up My Mind. We started off the hour tonight with Ben Harper, Charlie Musselwhite, Bad Habits, and you heard the Eagles live at Anaheim Stadium with Carol. I'm Corey Crow. Thanks for being with us today on KEDM. This is The Boot. We're going to be here all the way to midnight playing great music from right here in Louisiana. Some of our nearby friends and some of our regional friends. Coming up in just a bit, we're going to check in with the captain. It's not Tennille either. It's Captain Patterson. He's getting a new title. He's coming up in just a moment, and he's no longer a general. He's a captain now, at least for a few weeks. We'll meet General Patterson in just a bit. Captain Patterson, Alan Toussaint, and Eli Paperboy Reed coming up on The Boot.
1: Hey, this is Glenn Washington. 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

0: Yeah. Harry Connick Jr., Blessed Be the One, and She on 90.3 KEDM. The album was called She, one of my favorite albums because it was the only one we had. I used to work at a music store right outside of New Orleans, and I sold speakers and PA systems, and people would come in and they'd go, I want to buy some new speakers. And so I would play that song right there because that was the only CD we had. It's kind of sad. We sold lots of speakers, though, so it must have been a good album. Harry Connick Jr. On 90.3 KEDM. We've got a lot more coming up. Speaking of the New Orleans area, right across the lake is Slidell. And there's a guy who is not named Slidell Bob. He changed his name. He was from Slidell, Louisiana. Changed his name to Chicago Bob. Chicago Bob coming up next on The Boot.
1: My name is D.H. Clark. Been in church music for 50 years. More recently, in addition to choral conducting and playing the organ and piano, I've gotten into musical composition for choirs. I've been listening to KEDM since it came on the air, and like many others in town, eagerly anticipated its arrival. I really probably listen to the news programs more. For one thing, the classical programs are during the day, and that's when I'm working. Those of you who are listening to me right now are listening to public radio. So we must have those dollars coming in to continue to function. KEDM specifically has some of the finest public radio programming that I've ever encountered. And actually, the amount of time that I spend listening is much greater here in Monroe.
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last time I fool around with you, John Primer on The Boot. That's off the Muddy Waters 100th album. That was a 2015 release, so Muddy would be 111 right now if he was still with us. Paul Thorne is still with us. This one is called Shelter Me, Lord.

It's a beautiful song written by a guy named Daniel Lanois. And I think it is the most beautiful song ever written. That is Willie Nelson's version of The Maker. Probably Daniel Lanois is his number one, and then Willie is number two. One of the prettiest songs ever, I think. Betty Smith, boy, she laid down the funk right here. This one's called Signs and Wonders.

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0: It's Mel and Tim on 90.3 KDM. You might be going, Corey, who the heck is Mel and Tim? You would remember the big Stax hit, Backfield in Motion. You remember that tune, right? Well, that's Mel and Tim. This is It Hurts to Want It So Bad. This is off the Stax Records Killer Bees album. And it was the B-sides. You know, they had big hits on one side. Then you had this other song on the... You had to put something on the other side of the record. And It Hurts to Want It So Bad was on the other side. We've got a lot more on the other side of this break. We're going to check in with somebody who just wants to get out of West Monroe.
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0: I'm a Jealous Man, the Levon Helm Band, a 90.3 KDM. Before that, a little Kenny Neal with I'm a Blues Man. Yeah, good stuff here on the boot. Hank Williams Jr. before that, Whiskey Bent and Hell Bound. I'm Corey Crow. Thanks for being with us tonight on the boot. Now, if you hear something you like, you'll find the playlist right now, kdm.org, and then just go to programs and find the boot, and you'll find out what I'm playing. Coming up, you're going to find out about this guy, Trombone Shorty, and another group called Honey Made, coming up on KDM.
1: 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Fellow late night hosts The Jimmys, Kimmel and Fallon, will air reruns to give Colbert the spotlight. 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

Honey Made on the Boot with Upstairs. 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Little guy from Texas, Guitar Shorty with Please, Mr. President.

That's the new John Batiste album. Big Money is the name of the song. The album, Big Money. I don't make big money. 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Somebody makes big money somewhere, but it's not me. Hey, we need you to support us, though, tonight. Make that donation. It really doesn't go to me. It funds the station, and we want to keep bringing you the blues music. John Lee Hooker right now does whatever the heck he wants. This one's called Roadhouse Blues.

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0: All right, that's a bunch of California guys. You know them as Little Feet, but it just feels like Louisiana. It's swampy feeling, spooky. Little Feet on the boot, Church Falling Down. And right before that, Edgar Winter with Tobacco Road. You got to feel good after listening to little Edgar Winter. That guy can do some stuff. Just, man, guy's voice is incredible. We've got another incredible voice coming up next. Local artist, Doug Duffy.
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0: little Otis Redding to get your night started. I've been loving you for so long on the boot. Good stuff right there. I've got that album. Actually, it was my dad's album. I have my dad's album of that. That is some good stuff. That's why we keep playing it. Doesn't matter. Sometimes it's old. It still can be good stuff. And we've got some old good stuff coming up in just a moment. Speaking of old and good stuff, Van Morrison, Delbert McClinton, they're both coming up next on The Boot.
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Van Morrison, Domino on 90.3 KEDM. I used to work with this band. We played in these casinos in New Orleans. And so Domino, that was one we played every week in the casino. And then if you got going too much, the casino would come by and they'd go, "Hey, guys, tone it down a little bit. You're too good." And the first time I heard it, I was like, what do you mean we're too good? You're too good because the people are paying attention to you and they're not gambling. And so we had to be worse and tone it down a little bit because we wanted them to keep gambling and we wanted to keep coming back to our weekly casino gig in New Orleans. Van Morrison, Domino on the boot. Right now we'll go to Baton Rouge. It's Rafe O'Neill with another great classic. Listen to this one. It's Steal Away on KEDM.

local artist Monty Russell stone cold on The Boot. Now, one of my favorite albums is, I think it was 2010, 2011. This one got released by Cyndi Lauper, and it is her Memphis Blues album, and she put an all-star Memphis band back behind her. Charlie Musselwhite's back there on harmonica. I mean, like, this is the who's who of Memphis music. And then you put the girl with the orange hair out front. Cyndi Lauper on The Boot.

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3: 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James.

0: He's from Oklahoma, Elvin Bishop with Let's Get Funky. We're going to get funky in just a moment because we're going to hear from Four on the Floor. They're going to rock us in just a minute. And then a little later we get funky. The Meters are coming up. That's where the funk is. And you've got it right here on KEDM because this is where the funk is. I'm Corey Crow, the Funk Master. Stay tuned. We've got big music all the way till midnight.
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3: I'm Ralph Calhoun. I'm the executive director at the Beaton Harden Museum and Gardens in Monroe. We moved to Monroe in 1998, and probably in the first week or two, I'd found KEDM. 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I like to get the news on the way into work in the morning. I like to get the news on the way home. 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

0: Chris Stone, Kingfish Ingram, I Got to See You on KEDM. The 662 album, that was sort of the breakout year, 2021, about 5 years ago for Chris Stone. We've got a lot more coming up. We're going to meet a bunch of trombone players in just a moment.
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3: 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Fellow late-night hosts The Jimmys, Kimmel and Fallon, will air reruns to give Colbert the spotlight. 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

the great Barbara Blue with Tell Mama on KEDM. Right before that, Bonorama with Sprung Monkey. I like it. Good stuff here on The Boot. Hey, don't float away tonight. We could see like 4 or 5 inches of rain the next few nights. Just keep an ear on the radio just in case things get a little hairy over the next few days. We might see some flooding and stuff like that. We'll head over to, I think it's Longview, Texas. This is Allie Venable, and she's teamed up here with Joe Bonamassa. This one's called Broken and Blue.

It's the Great Sun Seals, Queen of the Slipstream. You might know it as a Van Morrison tune, right? 90.3 KDM, that's the Vanthology, the tribute to Van Morrison. I like it. Hey, speaking of tributes, I saw that I started off the show a couple hours ago. We played some General Patterson, and I kidded, he's Captain Patterson right now. He's about to do a Jimmy Buffett tribute show. So he's got to change out his general outfit for his captain hat since he's going to play Jimmy Buffett tunes. That's coming up real soon. So if you're a local music fan, that may be one to check out for you, especially if you like Jimmy Buffett. J.D. McPherson up right now. This one's called Baby Blues.

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0: That's local artist Jordan Shepherd, and live in a KEDM benefit concert. We called it Rhythm and Relief. That one's called Drive, and that was recorded. We were just out in the street on West Monroe over there at Alley Park. That's where we recorded that one. We've got another local band coming up. We go from local artist to local artist. We'll go to Ruston right after this.
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0: didn't have it all together, you know. But you did know you wanted to travel, ain't that right?
1: That's right.
0: Yeah. I remember them days real good.
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1: Hello and welcome to Radio Prague International. I'm Sierra Krieger-Wolf. In today's program, we're going to look at yesterday's Fragile Security Conference focused on the war in Ukraine as the defining security challenge. Then we'll discuss the spring frost that has destroyed about half of this season's domestic harvest. And we will also look at the Prague Open House event, highlighting urban transformation in Prague. And to finish our segment, we'll follow Benjamin Suchek on his mission to restore stately homes. All that and more, but first the news with Ian Willoughby.
0: News.
2: President Petr Pavel says if a government decision on the composition of a Czech delegation for a NATO summit in July restricts the constitutional rights attached to his role, he'll take the matter to the Constitutional Court. He made the comments on Thursday. Presidents have usually represented Czechia at NATO conferences in the past. However, Prime Minister Andrej Babiš says he's not counting on Mr. Pavel being part of the country's delegation at the summit in Turkey. Mr. Pavel has been critical of the Babiš government's plans for defence spending, and the Prime Minister has said he himself would be better placed to explain Czechia's position. A decision on who will be included in the Czech delegation is set for the 8th of June. President Pavel says NATO and the EU are not competitors when it comes to European defence, but should complement one another. He made the comment at the start of the GlobeSec Forum, a three-day international security conference that began in Prague on Thursday. Mr. Pavel called for continued support for Ukraine, which he said was not only defending Europe in its efforts to repel the Russians, but also changing the way Europe thinks about warfare. A representative of the Václav Havel Library says new donors have expressed interest in supporting the institution. David Dušek, who is the only remaining member of its board of directors, said it will continue operating next year. The rest of the board of directors stood down recently. Two key donors have said they're cutting ties with the library, and many staff members have given notice. The director of the Václav Havel Library, economist Tomáš Sedláček, has been criticised by some of those departing over his stewardship of the non-profit, established in 2004. Plans have been revealed for the overhaul of Miloš Forman Square in Prague's Old Town. The small plaza, named after the famous film director, is set to get a pavilion that will protect it from the noise of the adjacent Pashuska Street. The project was presented on Thursday by Anders Lonka from the Danish architectural studio Adept, which won a competition for the commission. The space was named after the Oscar-winning Czech-born Forman about 6 months after his death in 2018 at the age of 86. Alexander Zmaevsky has concluded his term as Russian ambassador to the Czech Republic after more than 10 years, the news site Lidacipes.cz reported on Thursday, citing a Czech foreign ministry list of diplomatic officials that no longer features his name. Mr. Zmaevsky's last act as ambassador was evidently being summoned to the Czech foreign ministry last month to explain remarks from Russian representatives that Czech drone makers could be targeted by Russia. And the weather forecast, it should be mainly sunny in Czechia on Friday with an average high temperature of 25 degrees Celsius. Similar temperatures are expected on the following days.
1: That was the news, and we turn now to current affairs. At the Fragile Security Conference organized by Czech Radio, political, military, and intelligence leaders debated Europe's future security in an increasingly unstable world. Czech President Petr Pavel, Ukrainian envoy Valery Zaluzny, and other prominent international voices warned that Ukraine's war remains a test of democratic resilience and Western resolve. Vít Pohanka has the details.
3: The Prague gathering, organized by Czech Radio, brought together senior political leaders, military commanders, intelligence figures, journalists, and civil society voices to debate the changing nature of conflict, democratic resilience, and the future of Europe's defense. President Petr Pavel used the conference to underline what he sees as the Czech Republic's practical contribution to Ukraine's defense and why that crucial Czech support mustn't stop.
2: First, continue the ammunition initiative. This project has become one of the Czech Republic's most visible contributions to European security. Our country managed to connect partners, logistics, and capacities where they were most needed. The Czech Republic currently provides approximately half of all large caliber ammunition being delivered for the needs of the Ukrainian armed forces.
3: According to Valery Zaluzhny, Ukrainian ambassador to London and formerly commander-in-chief of Ukrainian armed forces, Russia's war against Ukraine has demonstrated how profoundly warfare is changing, not only through new technologies and strategies, but also through sophisticated propaganda, disinformation, and other hidden efforts designed to weaken an opponent's will to resist.
4: Сьогодні з досвіду України я лише кажу про те, що фактор безпеки та спроможності держави його забезпечити є.
3: Today, from Ukraine's experience, said Valery Zaluzhny, security and state's ability to provide it is the foundation not only of stability, but also of economic prosperity.
4: Час змін прийшов.
3: The time for change has come, added Ambassador Zaluzhny. For President Pavel, the challenge is not only about helping Ukraine, but also about strengthening resilience at home here in Czechia.
5: Bezpečnost, obrana země a všech jejich občanů by rozhodně neměla.
2: The security and defense of the country and all its citizens should absolutely not become a subject of political rivalry. I welcome the fact that our government has declared security a strategic priority, along with fulfilling our alliance obligations. But credibility is not built only through what we say and do externally. It begins within society. That's why we must also build our own resilience, the ability not to succumb to manipulation, to maintain trust in our own institutions, and not allow ourselves to be undermined from outside or from within.
5: Ani zvenčí, ani zevnitř.
3: Finally, former MI6 chief Sir Richard Moore from Britain made the argument that continued support for Ukraine is about much more than Europe alone.
6: Czech Republic has been one of the most prominent supporters of Ukraine since 22. We need to keep that going, because if we falter, if we fail to meet that challenge, not only will Putin's appetite grow with the eating, you know, he may be emboldened to do other things which are damaging to Western security. But behind him, President Xi Jinping is watching this, and he will make judgments about the Western resolve, and he will make judgments, therefore, on what he does in the South China Sea, what he does in Taiwan critically. So there are all kinds of reasons why, for me, Ukraine is the central struggle of our time.
3: So, for Sir Moore, as for many security officials in Europe, the outcome of the war in Ukraine will shape not only the future of this continent, but potentially the wider global balance of power.
1: Pete Pohanka with that report. Orchard owners in several regions are dealing with the consequences of the frosts. According to preliminary estimates by the Fruit Growers Union, the harvest will be roughly half of the average, and the damage could reach hundreds of millions of crowns. Romana Grajcerova has more.
7: The threat of spring frosts is now probably over. Fruit growers in Czechia can therefore begin to count the damage in orchards. The impacts of the frost vary locally, but in places such as the village of Tulešice in the Moravský Krumlov area, no apricot harvest is expected this year. On Jiří Kopeček's farm, the damage is clearly visible at first sight.
8: V celém sadě rozlez jednoho hektaru jsem našel pár plodů.
1: In the entire orchard covering 1 hectare, I only found a few apricots, so there will be no harvest at all. Moreover, about 50% of apples and about 40% of plums were destroyed too. It will show in the sense that there was basically no profit, which is unfortunate because we have to take care of the trees all year. We have to prune them, care for them, and when there is nothing to harvest afterwards, it shows.
7: There is not much effective protection against frost beyond measures such as burning paraffin candles. Even when they are used, it is not certain that future fruit will survive the frost.
1: First of all, it is a gamble, and it is not worthwhile for us because we farm organically, which means we generally have lower yields, and if the cost of candles is, for example, 40,000 per hectare, it cannot pay off.
7: According to the Fruit Growers Union of the Czech Republic, this year's spring frost destroyed about half of the domestic harvest. The damage varies significantly by region. The situation in South Moravia is described by Ivo Pokorný, chairman of the Fruit Growers Union of Moravia and Silesia.
9: South Moravia took a hard hit. We will have to rely on imports, and the 2026 season will be below average in terms of fruit growing. The frost caused quite a lot of damage.
7: According to Pokorný, this will likely also be reflected in fruit prices. The frosts also caused damage in other fruit-growing regions.
9: It does not concern only the Czech Republic, but also neighboring countries such as Germany and Poland. The damage will be in the billions, so I think fruit in general will become more expensive.
7: The price of this year's fruit from orchards will therefore be determined by the June harvest total, as well as the situation in neighboring countries. However, according to farmers, the outcome will also be significantly affected by drought, which Czechia has been facing for a long time.
1: That report from Romana Krecerova. This weekend, more than 100 usually inaccessible buildings and spaces across Prague will open to the public free of charge as part of the open house. This year's theme explores the link between historic preservation and urban development. Ruth Frankova spoke with the festival's organizer, Mihaela Pankova, and first asked her about some of the highlights linked to this year's theme.
10: So the festival features several buildings that are currently under redevelopment. One of the story is, for example, Prague-Bubny railway station, which will become a center for memory and dialogue, connecting the site of historical legacy with the vision of the future neighborhood, becoming a museum of the Holocaust history. Another of them is, for example, the Severin Riding Hall, which is a part of a large baroque complex in the center of Prague, and visitors will be able to see the building just before the reconstruction. There are also several buildings which are reconstructed already, but they serve totally new purposes, such as, for example, Braník Brewery, which is now a dance art center and seat of various institutions. There is also some other technical sites, for example, Pragovka, which will become a new art district. It's also a former industrial site, or Areál Podkovářská.
11: One of this year's highlights is the former Stroj Import building in the Vinohrady district, which is opening as part of this year's tribute to architect Zdeněk Kuna, marking 100 years since his birth. What makes this building such an important example of late modernist architecture in the city?
10: So the design of this former headquarters of Stroj Import was inspired by Western high-rise buildings, such as the Seagram building in New York City. And it's located on Vinohradská Avenue, and it has a unique construction that features a core made of reinforced concrete and a steel frame. So at the time, the interiors of these buildings were highly representative and typically designed in collaboration with the renowned artists such as Stanislav Libenský or Jaroslava Brichtová, whose works visitors can still find inside.
11: The festival is also marking several other major architectural anniversaries this year. What are some of the other buildings or architects you are highlighting in the program?
10: So one of the biggest highlights of this year's festival is the former post office palace located on the Václavské Square. It was designed by the architect František Rojt, whose 150th birth anniversary we also commemorate this year. And it's a monumental neoclassical building with a beautiful representative interior, which served as a bank office. But soon it will become the new home of the Prague City Office Hall, who will move here from the Škoda Palace.
11: Open House Prague always gives people a chance to discover places normally closed to the public. Is there one building in this year's program that you think visitors will find especially surprising?
10: It's hard to pick a building from such a large program of more than 100 buildings, because every visitor has a specific taste. The most desirable are those historical palaces in the historical part of Prague, such as Lobkowicz Palace, which we think will be this year's biggest highlight. It's now seat of the embassy of the Federal Republic of Germany, and people will have the opportunity to see not only the interiors, but also the beautiful garden with a statue of Trabant vehicle made by David Černý.
1: That was Michaela Pankova speaking there to Ruth Frankova. It is now time for today's main feature. London-born Benjamin Suček renovates stately homes in Czechia, the home of his forefathers. Indeed, Suček, who is also active in Prague's cricket circles, has even received an award at the Czech Senate for his contribution to the country's cultural heritage. Ian Willoughby has more.
2: London-born Benjamin Suček renovates stately homes in Czechia, the country of his forefathers. Indeed, Suček, who's also active in Prague cricket circles, has even received an award at the Czech Senate for his contribution to the country's cultural heritage. And I spoke to him here at our Prague studios. Ben, your dad is Czech. What's his story?
12: Yes, my dad's Czech. He left Czechoslovakia when he was 17 with his parents and his younger brother, who was 14, for Switzerland, I think with the intention of emigrating to Canada. That was their destination, via some friends that they had in Geneva. But they stopped in Bern. There was some help, I think, from a Rotary Club, from an uncle, a great-uncle of mine, but my grandmother's brother, who was already in Argentina. And the Rotary Club helped them find accommodation and gave them furniture and so on, and they lived in a tiny flat, which they ended up living in all their lives in this tiny place in Switzerland, in Bern. And one way or another, with my dad's fondness for British culture, 60s music, he ended up in England, in London, and I was born there.
2: Did you hear Czech growing up in the household?
12: Through my grandparents, yes. Yes, we'd all flock to my grandparents. My dad had a lot of cousins who emigrated as well, who were very young, who didn't have their parents. So my grandfather was this fatherly figure for a wider group of youngsters.
2: Does your dad come here today?
12: Yeah, he still comes here. I mean, unfortunately, he's rather unwell at the moment, but he started a business here in the 90s. My grandfather was very keen to... He was trained as a lawyer, so although he was never able to work as one because of his political views, but it always came in handy, you know, having a legal experience. So he was very keen to try and get my grandmother's family's property back, and he managed to get some of it back. And then once they'd got it back in the 90s, he was very keen as a Czech patriot to renovate it, and my father was involved in that too.
2: What about you? When did you start coming here? When did you first come here?
12: When did I first come here? Again, in the 90s, I suppose, following my father. We had a family reunion in 1991. And we'd met relations that we'd never met before because obviously you couldn't cross the Iron Curtain. And those that had left had refused to come back. But there was a way of coming back and you could make some apologies and bow down to the regime as things began to unfreeze in the late 80s. But mostly my family refused to do that. I did go on one trip with my grandparents, which I remember when I was very, very young, and we met two great aunties, Blazina and Jarmilka, at Lake Balaton in Hungary. And my grandparents were pointing out that over there is Czechoslovakia. That's where we're from, but we can't go there. So that was quite exciting. You could see all the Trabants and everything. But so I came back in 1991, and we all met in Petspodsnyško, where a relation had booked out a whole Czechardé hotel. It was a vast place, and it was just for our family, about 20 of us. And we all had massive argument because, of course, those that had remained in the communist regime and those that had left didn't see eye to eye.
2: And what led you to move here, or when did you move here?
12: So I went to university here for a bit at Masaryk University via the School of Slavonic and East European Studies. Yeah, I was kicking my heels in London, having finished my studies, and I was keen to come here. So I came here. Things were more affordable. I managed to find a flat in Vinohrady that I could, have a roof over my head, which gave me the confidence to propose to my wife, and then I persuaded her to come over here as well.
2: And your wife is Czech, or...?
12: Yeah.
2: And she's an architect?
12: She's an architect. But we met in London.
2: You renovate castles or old buildings. Had you some background in construction or renovation in the UK, or how did you get into this whole field?
12: I suppose my father led me into it. He'd always worked on renovating old buildings as a sort of side project. So since I was very young, my first job, I remember taking the ferry from New Haven to Dieppe and working on barns in Brittany when I was about 15, just as I finished my GCSEs. And so that stayed with me, yeah. And I was very lucky recently to finish a renovation of a 18th century rectory in Pilsenski Kraj, near Kunenice, for which I received a reward. It was a reward. And I was invited to the Senate and, given special praise for my services to Czech cultural heritage.
2: Were people open to a foreigner coming here and offering to do this kind of work?
12: Yeah, I think so. A lot of Czech companies weren't interested in doing that kind of work because it's very difficult to calculate the costs and estimate how long it's going to take. But, Prague's a UNESCO World City. It's beautiful. And I remember just walking around and gazing up at these buildings and thinking, my God, all this needs to be repaired. There's an opportunity here.
2: What are the biggest challenges, typically, when you are renovating a very old, often, I guess, protected building?
12: Well, one of the largest challenges is finding the investment and having quite deep pockets. That's a huge challenge.
2: And do you typically work on commission for clients, or will you buy a property, do it up, and sell it on?
12: A little bit of both. Luckily enough, a little bit of both. You know, you have to have a special relationship with a client, especially if you don't know how much the project's going to cost. So I want to do the work, but I can't do the work if we don't get paid.
2: Why is it so hard to estimate the cost?
12: Well, because you won't know what's wrong with the building. So you take off all the tiles on the roof and you'll find that the main ring beam has turned to dust. The whole weight of the roof is pushing the walls... the main structural walls out, so you might find that you have to tie the whole building together, and then you've got to replace all the beams, and you want to retain as much of the original structure as you can, so you will chase in reclaimed beams with existing ones and so on.
2: I'm always hearing about how Czech tradesmen are so skilled in so many areas. Is it the same when it comes to your line of work?
12: That's a little bit of an old wives' tale. It's true, when I first came here, everyone said Czechs were particularly skilled. They had to be because they needed to be able to renovate their own property because there was no one available to do it. So every man became quite skilled. But no, unfortunately, less and less young people are interested in going into the trades. I think it's the same problem across Europe. And I was very fortunate to meet a couple of young Ukrainians who came over just as they'd finished school 15 years ago and have been with me ever since. And we've worked together and grown together. They've learnt off me and I've learnt off them.
2: Is your dad also involved in your business here? Because I was reading some articles about you and I saw his name, Andre Socek, listed there as well.
12: Well, together we discovered that the Czech bishopric was putting up lots of its property for sale in Budějovický kraj and Pilsenský kraj, and I initially bidded on a place. Luckily, I didn't win it, because I wouldn't have wanted to be wedded to this place. And then a year or two later, he followed in my footsteps and bidded on this rectory that he bought for not very much money. Of course, the investment that was then required turned out to be enormous. So yes, so he was the client in that project. We worked together.
2: And
12: it was sort of a little bit of a golden circle. The money that he received from his rent that he was getting thanks to my grandfather's restitution, he was reinvesting into Czech cultural heritage, which was quite a nice kind of closed circle.
2: Are there a lot of properties crying out, like old properties, I mean, crying out to be renovated? If you drive around the countryside, do you see lots of places you think I could do something with that?
12: Yeah, I do think that. I mean, you need to have quite thick skin and brace. You know, it's not they're not easy. But more and more people seem to be turning to renovate the countryside. More and more, I go around the countryside and up into former Sudeti, I can see new roofs. As Prague gets more and more expensive, people are looking to go further away.
2: And say, for example, if you do up an old chateau, will that afterwards be really a great place to live? I mean, I'm sure the rooms are huge, they're hard to heat, I'm guessing.
12: If the house has been properly insulated and you heat with the traditional methods, stoves, you have a supply of wood, hopefully a little forest nearby, yeah, why not?
2: And do people, your clients, prefer to keep the original look of the place? Or will you get some, like I say, some chateau, which maybe has like super modern interiors that you've installed?
12: Yeah, you could do that. The house would have had to have been derelict beforehand, because otherwise the Heritage Office wants to be involved and they would like you to retain as many original features as possible. It just depends on the state of how dilapidated the place is to begin with.
2: What's the process of getting permits to do all this kind of work?
12: It's hard, and to involve the Heritage Office, put it this way, we've been involved with the Heritage Office because grants were available, but the grants in the end turned out to be so minimal, perhaps not involving the Heritage Office with the benefit of hindsight would have been better.
2: And they make you jump through hoops, I guess?
12: Yeah. Exactly.
2: You're also a cricket man, I was reading. Are you a member of a club, I presume you are?
12: Yes, Vinorelli.
2: And do you actually play games, or is it only training? Or if you play games, who against?
12: We play a lot of games. The founding cricket club in Prague is Prague Cricket Club, and we were one of the first to morph out of them because there were too many of us interested at the time in playing cricket. So we were, I think, with the second or the third club to be formed after Bohemians. And we created a domestic league and then a national side. And now we have lots of people playing cricket. There's clubs in Brno, Pilsen, Olomouc and so on.
2: And where does the Vinohrady Cricket Club play or
12: train? We have training in Olshansky Namysti, where we have three bowling lanes and nets. And that's available to all the other clubs as well, although we largely built it. And then we have a cricket ground at Vinoj, owned by Captain Hugo Banks, who served in Kosovo. And then later, through his wife, discovered that they had some agricultural land, which eventually we turned into two cricket fields.
2: Are all the players Brits?
12: No, but not by any means. A small fraction nowadays. By far the most players are Indian, but we have players from all over: Australia, Ireland, Canada, South Africa, you name it, Sri Lanka, Pakistan.
2: My final question is, now in the UK, there is one famous Soček, Tomáš Soček, who's the Czech national football team captain. Does that make a difference if you're there now? Do people have less trouble pronouncing your name?
12: That's a very good question. I have noticed a little bit more awareness. My name, I always had to spell it out. And it was Souchek and Souchet, or you name it. And people, too, seem to be a little bit more conscious about how to pronounce it. And at Calais, especially, when I'm driving home, the border guards, the French border guards, ask me, you're not related to the footballer, are you? And I laugh and say I'm not, but it's a nice beginning to a conversation.
1: That interview with Benjamin Souchek brings us to the end of this broadcast. I'm Sierra Krieger-Wolf, and have a beautiful rest of your day.
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1: For the 21st of May, this is Veronika Štěpánová.
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1: President and Schulz discuss EU reform and Ukraine. Prime Minister backs Albania's EU ambitions. Foreign Minister rejects European Parliament criticism. Slovak President Peter Pellegrini met at the Presidential Palace with former European Parliament President Martin Schulz, now director of the Friedrich Ebert Stiftung Foundation. Their talks focused on the future functioning of the European Union, cooperation between Slovakia and Germany, and the war in Ukraine. Pellegrini stressed that Slovakia wants open and honest dialogue with its European partners while remaining a stable and responsible member of both the EU and NATO. He said future EU reforms must strengthen unity and preserve fair conditions for smaller member states. The president also described Germany as one of Slovakia's key economic and political partners and reaffirmed Slovakia's interest in remaining a predictable environment for foreign investment. Prime Minister Robert Fico met Albanian President Bajram Begaj in Bratislava on Wednesday to discuss bilateral relations, the Western Balkans, and current European issues. Fico said economic cooperation remains a priority, particularly in energy, infrastructure, tourism, and digitalization. He also highlighted growing tourism ties between the two countries, supported by a direct flight connection between Bratislava and Tirana. During the meeting, the Prime Minister reaffirmed Slovakia's support for Albania's future membership in the European Union. He said EU enlargement remains important for the security and stability of Europe and emphasized that the Western Balkans are a priority of Slovak foreign policy. Albania aims to conclude accession negotiations by 2027 and join the European Union by 2030. Foreign Minister Juraj Blanár says a European Parliament resolution criticizing the state of democracy and rule of law in Slovakia does not reflect reality and has no legal effect on the country. The minister described the resolution as a political assessment and accused some members of the European Parliament of turning European institutions into platforms for progressive liberal activism. Blanár said the Slovak government may hold different views on issues such as migration, media policy, or the functioning of the EU, but argued this should not justify questioning Slovakia's democratic standards. He added that Slovakia respects all EU rules and remains engaged in constructive dialogue with the European Commission. The European Parliament resolution adopted in Strasbourg on Wednesday expressed concern over what MEPs described as deteriorating democracy and rule of law in Slovakia.
0: Topical issue.
1: Nearly half of all doctors in Slovakia work for multiple employers. The Supreme Audit Office highlighted cases such as a doctor employed at 5 healthcare facilities and 3 schools. While multiple positions can help doctors exchange experience, the office warns this raises questions about whether some physicians are performing at a level that matches their salaries. It also points to the risk of selectively referring patients to private facilities. The Medical Trade Union Association welcomed the findings and called for systemic solutions, including university employee status for teaching physicians. Chairman Peter Wisolajski proposed another measure. We call on the Health Ministry and Parliament to draft legislation allowing the publication of the names of doctors and staff holding an abnormally high number of positions to ensure transparency and accountability regarding how and why they hold these jobs. The union is also calling for an electronic attendance system and greater accountability from insurance companies when signing contracts. According to the health ministry, holding multiple jobs is not a problem in itself, as long as healthcare quality does not suffer. Spokesperson Veronika Daničová said, it is the responsibility of each physician to inform hospital management about any additional employment commitments, so these can be considered when setting working conditions at the facility. Alexander Meyer, director of the University Hospital in Bratislava, said hospital directors are not authorized to investigate whether else employees work. In some countries, central working hours registries are already in place.
2: Coming to you after the latest news bulletin is your host, Patricia Polakovičová. Pidhajne is a small village near Kyiv that was occupied by Russian forces shortly after the start of the war in Ukraine and was later almost completely destroyed. Local volunteers from Kyiv focus on humanitarian aid and community support, organizing children's camps, helping residents find work, and rebuilding damaged homes. This is also how and why the initiative Mladí Ukrajine was founded, under the umbrella of the Slovak civic organization D3. Today, we will be speaking with guests from this initiative, thanks to whom young Slovak volunteers are helping rebuild war-affected communities in Ukraine, organizing summer camps for local children, and showing people in villages like Pidhajne that they have not been forgotten. One of them is the co-founder of the initiative Mladí Ukrajine and the longtime professional in education Kristina Uhlíková, together with Martin Letko, one of the many young participants who have taken part in trips to the village of Pidhajne. Together, they will share not only their personal experiences, but also their perspective on the impact of the war on everyday life and the importance of staying connected and engaged even from abroad.
0: Radio Slovakia International.
2: When we think about war, we often imagine chaos, destruction, and constant danger. But the reality on the ground can look very different. In small Ukrainian villages, not far from Kyiv, life continues in a strange contrast. Everyday routines unfolding alongside the visible scars of conflict. It is precisely in this space between normality and devastation that a group of young Slovaks decided to act. The initiative Mladí Ukrajine, the Youth for Ukraine, brings volunteers directly to affected communities, where they organize camps for children, help rebuild damaged infrastructure, and most importantly, build human connections that go far beyond material support. For many of them, the motivation was simple: a desire to overcome the feeling of helplessness in the face of war and to do something tangible, even if on a small scale. What they discovered, however, was that sometimes the most meaningful help is not what you build, but the fact that you show up at all. But enough from me. Kristina Uhlíková and Martin Letko will now share their own experiences and talk about their inspiring work in the small Ukrainian village of Pidhajne. So, Kristina, what motivated you to take such a brave step that is, for some, oftentimes unimaginable?
3: You know, it's funny because when you say brave step, it feels kind of weird, like we didn't feel that we were doing anything brave. I think we just felt like we had to do something, because this feeling of helplessness that you have when you face some kind of a big crisis, like a war in a neighboring country, it makes you feel really, really helpless. Like, what can I do with such a big thing as a war? And so for us, I think one of the motivations was that we wanted to do even a small thing that could somehow impact the situation in a however small scale, and that would help with our feeling of helplessness. And then I think me and my colleague, my friend Jan, we also were thinking about young people around us, and we thought that we would like to start some kind of an initiative that would include the youngsters and would help us create relationships with them, and through those relationships do some good for other people as well.
2: And maybe from your perspective, Martin, why did you decide to take part in this initiative as a young person?
4: So I think it was natural for me as well. I was a volunteer since the beginning of war at the borders, and throughout these past 4 years, it sort of naturally shifted throughout my life that I was part of different initiatives that were concerned with Ukraine, with the war in Ukraine, with communities coming out of this war, and it just felt natural to join in because I knew Kristina, I knew other members who were actually my teachers in elementary school. So it felt very natural to be part of this and sort of reconnect again with these people and have the opportunity and use it in such a joint manner of like, yes, everybody wants to go there and help. Let's do this together.
2: As I know, you decided to go to the specific village near Kyiv called Pidhajne. So maybe when you first arrived there, when the project started, what surprised you the most? Maybe you understood something new that is not really portrayed in the news or other media or social media, something like that. From the perspective of you as the project founder and for you as participator, you know?
3: I think for me, it was this weird feeling of normalcy. Like, it was a very...
2: A regular city.
3: Well, it's more like a village. With houses scattered here and there, and you know, you hear the rooster and you hear the natural sounds of a village, and there are mosquitoes and things you would expect in a place like that. And yet there is this ever-present, constant feeling of something else. Either you hear the drones at night or you see a big crater, like a big hole that was left after some missile or some bombardment. Watching people and how they are trying to survive in those circumstances, I think that was really touching. And I think that's why we are also coming back again yet for another summer, because you start to create relationships with the people there. Yeah, I would say that the maybe unexpected thing was how normal and yet absurd maybe in some ways it felt.
4: This was not my first trip to Ukraine at that point, but I think it's very much the way that people consume media, and what they get is a picture of, like, you walk into Ukraine and you basically die.

0: anything like that. So I think it's very much ever present, but in a very different manner than people sort of get from media and from these portrayals. It's not as dynamic. It's much more sort of scary in a long-term sort of thing.
1: It's interesting that you mentioned the kind of ordinary feeling, you know, because you also create these camps for the kids and for the young people. And it maybe kind of even feels like you are expecting to go for like a calm and enjoyable sort of trip, even for the young people. Mm-hmm. And then you sort of encounter this disaster and how things can just change, you know, like overnight mm-hmm. for these people. Mm-hmm. And also you mentioned that you kind of build the relationships already over the years with these people living in Pidhajne. Why is it so important for you and for your students also to have this experience?
0: It's actually hard to put it into words because it changes everybody, but it is the sort of universal experience that we get there. You cannot have it anywhere else, but it's not a tangible experience that mm-hmm. you can portray to somebody who wasn't there. You can only connect to other people who also experienced this travel into Ukraine and helping there directly. And it created this sort of very close community of us in Slovakia where we talk about this experience and the different things that we go through and how we view it, you know, retrospectively and with time and so on. And it's really hard to sort of talked about it to anybody else. Mm-hmm. Nobody really gets it. Nobody really understands what the actual feeling of going there is, of connecting with the people is. And I think that sort of shifts even the relationships that we have with the local community and people that are helping us from Ukraine. It sort of puts them on another level. They're much more deeper, way faster than they would be normally, I think.
1: And maybe kind of preface it, is this something that you initially thought of bringing to the young people to have this sort of experience, like, or this feeling that Martin is describing? Mm-hmm.
2: So I can't say because mm-hmm. We were not sure how people would respond. Mm-hmm. And I guess each of them has a different type of reaction. Some people become more quiet and they are processing it inside. Some people are more outspoken. And, you know, when we go to the camp, actually it brings together kids from also nearby villages. So it's not mm-hmm. just Pidhajne, but a radius of several kilometers. And the kids meet and young people from Kyiv come to help us because we are not doing it just by ourselves, but with the help.
1: The volunteers from the city as well.
2: Yes, yeah. So there are some volunteers from Kyiv as well. And so we do it together. And I think that for the people from Kyiv, it's very important as well that our young people are coming because these are young people as well. They are teenagers mm-hmm. and they have their experience of the war and being able to talk about it with their peers. I think it's very precious for them and important. And that you were asking how it impacts our young people. I think that those relationships also have great impact on them as well. And some people we talked after we came back to Bratislava and to Slovakia. We met again and talked about it. And some people reflected how difficult it seems to them that they are now considering each day of their life from the perspective mm-hmm. of, is my life worth someone else dying for?
1: Kind of existential questions that
2: exactly.
1: young people shouldn't even have.
2: Or maybe they would have, but maybe a little bit later. So definitely, I think, speeds up some processes. And I think it's also about understanding that it's good not to live your life just for yourself. Having this perspective of not the egocentric perspective, but more like a generous and...
1: Kind of like have an open heart, so to speak. And when we maybe talk about the technical part of things about this project, you as an organizer, what is the core of your work today and maybe how has it evolved over time? Like, what's the first thing that you usually do mm-hmm. when you arrive?
2: So the preparations start here in Slovakia. We already have some meetings here where we are brainstorming ideas for activities that we will do with kids. We're doing some preparation there. We're also team building because each year the team is slightly different. Mm-hmm. And so we need to get to know each other. And then we also meet with people from some NGOs here in Slovakia who have experience working in Ukraine. And we learn about how to help without hurting others and also how to follow the regulations that come mm-hmm. with volunteer work in a country like this. So that's what I am trying to plan for. I'm trying to, together with other people, of course, we're making a selection of the team. And then when we arrive there, we usually go to do some shopping because we don't want to carry too much stuff from Slovakia. So we are shopping for some sports equipment and some things we will use in our

0: games or activities, and we usually have some time to see the city and understand a bit more about the history of the war. Then we move. It's about 120 kilometers northwest of Kyiv, so we go there and have one day of preparations. Mm-hmm. First year, we didn't do it like that, but now we prepare it on Sunday so the camp can start on Monday. The thing is that we also need to like get together and align with, mm-hmm. with the Ukrainian team, so they also come with their ideas, with their preparations, mm-hmm. so we are trying to put it together, and Monday kids come, and it's craziness, and it's great. There is a different number of kids coming each day, but it's about, I would say, 40, 50 kids come to the camp, so...
1: What are maybe the most common challenges that you face during the trip and even organizing?
2: During the trip, I mean, it's a 24-hour trip, so it takes a long time to get to the place where you need to be. But I don't think, honestly, it doesn't feel challenging. It feels like, I think Christina and other members are doing a really good job at choosing the team members. And it always feels like no matter what sort of challenge comes, you're going to solve it anyways. And you're always looking for solutions. Nobody's really a big mm-hmm. complainer. And I think that really sticks with the team. And everybody just sort of unifies in like, okay, we're going to help there. We want to be, everybody wants to be useful. And that sort of motivates you to just keep going no matter what, basically. Mm-hmm. I don't think there's any major challenge in traveling. I mean, yes, it's a long way, but that's about it. Everybody's going to complain a little bit, but you know, you're going to find the solution.
1: Once you get there, it's fine.
2: Yeah, yeah. Exactly.
0: You know, when you want to complain, there's always something to complain, from the heat to the mosquitoes. There's always something. But I would say maybe challenges are with buying the tickets, because usually the tickets are sold out really fast and they are not sold like any time. You cannot buy them like now. You mm-hmm. have to buy them a certain time before you okay. leave. That's a slight complication for us. But now we already have a pretty good system and people who understand how to do it fast. And maybe I would mention also having girls or young women in our team is more difficult than men, because usually, you know, we have a rule that even though these people are all 18 plus, we are asking all of them to have a permission from their parents to go. We don't want the parents to be opposed completely, mm-hmm. so that when something happens, it becomes all the more difficult. I would say that parents of girls or women are less inclined or to risk in that way. And also maybe because in these past summers we had some construction work there as well, and I think that was really motivating for the boys to join us, so we had more boys on the team than girls.
2: I think that when you asked about how the work evolved, I think everybody sort of goes there with an expectation of, okay, let's do a camp, let's work on these constructions, and let's do these tangible things. But what it boils down to eventually is that yes, it's helpful to go there and help these people with these constructions and help organize the camp and so on. But the most help that we can provide is actually sort of being there for them, like mm-hmm. showing our support and going there and showing our willingness. And I think this is really empowering for them. I think this is sort of the multi-layered help that we provide that we don't even really think about when we are planning these trips, or that we thought about in the beginning. Mm-hmm. And it sort of shifted that way, that like, okay, it doesn't really matter if you're going to be useful there. What matters is that you're going to come and you're going to be there with the people and talk to them. Exactly. Mm-hmm. And show that mm-hmm. you want to support them. And that really is motivating for people there.
1: Also, when I read about the initiative in the first place, when I was reading about the program and like the whole thing, immediately it stuck with me that you are doing the real thing. Of course, you're helping them, but the message kind of also does a lot, you know, mm-hmm. like what you said, Martin, that you are doing this tangible thing, but at the mm-hmm. same time, you kind of really want to show them that you are there for them. You mm-hmm. want to show them support and everything. Mm-hmm. So,
0: and it's very strange when they tell us we don't understand how much it means mm-hmm. for them that we are there. And I suppose we don't, because it's such a different situation to be in this ever-present fear and like elevated stress levels, and having someone from another country risk whatever you risk when you go there, it just means so much. Mm-hmm. And I think it's very hard for us to imagine.
1: Have you maybe ever encountered with some specific reactions to Slovakia from the Ukrainian people? And if so, how does it affect your work? I mean, you already said that the reactions have been really positive so far, mm-hmm. but maybe specifically connected to Slovakia. Have you had any?
2: I think that they reflect on the narratives happening here. and they know about them, of course. That's why it's so important for them to actually see the people from other countries mm-hmm. come there and show their support, I think. And yes, they're very much, they hang on every word from foreign politics because it's very important for them to know if they have the support of others or not. That's really important to them. But I think they don't dwell on politics too much. They're still sort of evolving their own political path and they have a lot of problems that they need to deal with, corruption and so on. And I think they sort of take politics with sort of a setback and really know that, okay, we can see that you people are normal and you come here to help us, you know. It's not about politics anymore. It's about our sort of personal relationships and it completely shifts away from anything mm-hmm. that is happening outside.
0: They are well informed about what is happening in Slovakia. They know about our political situation. They are observing closely what is happening on the like governmental level. Mm-hmm. But we never felt any negativity or
1: prejudice or something
0: or
1: like
0: prejudice
1: that.
0: Mm-hmm. towards us. I was saying that for them, we are somehow a symbol of hope. But actually, for me, I find it that it's vice versa, that it's them bringing hope for us, their courage, their perseverance. I just feel like, you know, if anyone is discouraged from the world of politics or from generally the state of the world, go to Ukraine, because I think there you will see what hope looks like.
1: Specifically, question for you, Martin. How does this experience change your view on, let's say, the whole war in Ukraine, but also kind of like the worldview?
2: It's a very unique experience and it changes a person. I can't properly probably put my finger on it how. I think that will clear up only a few years after the conflict is even over. Like, this is going to be a very long-term process of analyzing how it affects us and what it does to us. But I think for me, traveling there is like taking a proper vacation. It feels very much freeing. It feels like you're there with people who have a really tough situation, but they don't complain about it. They are still trying to find solutions. They're very innovative. They are so full of hope and courage. It sort of like charges you up with all of these positive emotions. It really feels like, I had this discussion with my professor. We talked about what is the Western European mentality, and it really feels like this is embedded in Ukraine, like this courage and this striving for freedom and really like fighting for it. This is there and it really feels refreshing.
1: What do you think could motivate more people from Slovakia to get involved, and what might be missing for them to take this kind of step? I mean, you already said many things that could somehow influence the Slovaks or maybe even people from other countries. This courage, bravery, and everything you already said, those are really big words, and I think it can influence a lot of people into feeling differently.
0: You know, I think it's important to remember that many people are already helping and many people are already involved, and there are many initiatives that are bringing some help to Ukraine, and we are just a very small part of it. But one thing that comes to mind is, you know, Slovakia is priding maybe sometimes itself on being a Christian country, and for me this is a deeply spiritual journey as well, because you are taking a leap of faith. You're going out of your safety, out of your mm-hmm. comfort zone, literally, and trusting God, or trusting that you will not be there alone. And because the people that we work with are Christians as well, I think for us it's also seeing this Christianity in action that really is like looking how to fulfill the needs of the neighbor, or even further than a neighbor. I just think this could be such a big inspiration for us and for our spiritual lives as well.
2: As Kristina mentioned already, many Slovaks are already engaged. I think what we're doing in Slovakia, many times we're sort of devaluating it, even though it's like we are doing a lot. I think there's a lot of people engaged in Ukraine, a lot of initiatives, a lot of different NGOs and so on. But I think what really helps engage people further on, as the conflict is already has passed its fourth year, what helps people keep engaged is that we're a small knit community, and we can really show them like we need these resources so that we can build these houses for these specific people, and we can show them these specific stories and really bring them closer to the sort of end goal or the tangible thing that we create there. I think it really helps them sort of reflect on it and see like, okay, I can see that what I'm doing and the way that I'm supporting them helps them and helps these specific people and connects them more to the story. So I think this is really helpful to have these small organizations, small communities established and slowly build up on that trust and show them like, okay, this is what we actually do and how it helps.

Na chvíľu ma vytrhnú z komy staré zabudnuté hroby. 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Neznesiem svoj hlas a odraz v zrkadle.

And with Fakult's song Planeta Rýb, we have come to the end of today's show on Radio Slovakia International. My sincere thanks go to my dear guests, Kristina Uhlíková and Martin Letko from the initiative Mladí Ukrajine, and we also wish them the best of luck. Your host this Thursday was me, Patricia Polakovičová, alongside the sound technician Abdul Arut. Thank you for listening and tune in again next week. We wish you a nice rest of your day, and until next time, do počutia.

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11: As soon as WHO was aware of the signal, support was provided to DRC to investigate as quickly as possible. Investigations are ongoing to ascertain when and where exactly this outbreak started. Given the scale, we are thinking that it has started probably a couple of months ago.
12: Ebola has resurfaced in the Democratic Republic of Congo just 5 months after the Ministry of Health declared the end of the previous outbreak. This is the 17th recorded Ebola outbreak in the DRC since the virus's discovery in 1976. Meanwhile, Uganda has confirmed 3 cases of the Bundibugyo strain, a relatively new variant compared to earlier infections. In today's episode, we'll explore what makes the strain different, the risk it presents, how it spreads, particularly across borders, and the strategies for rapid containment. Stay with us. 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I am Ajuate Nkrumah Domina, your host for today.
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12: Welcome to the show. Our focus today is on Ebola, a disease that triggers immediate global concern due to its extremely high fatality rate. On Wednesday, May 20, the World Health Organization reported 600 suspected Ebola cases, including 139 suspected deaths, cautioning that these figures are likely to rise because of the time the virus circulated before detection in Congo and in Uganda. However, the world has faced Ebola before, and some countries have achieved notable success in controlling outbreaks. For example, Liberia managed to contain the virus effectively during the West African outbreak. Today, we speak with Dr. Gabriel Gobi Logan, who was on the front lines of Liberia's response during the 2014 to 2016 outbreak. We're also joined by South African virologist Dr. Janao Biman. She will explain the virus's mutation process, how it differs from other strains, and the best ways to respond. Welcome, both of you. Dr. Logan, you served on the front lines of Liberia's response to the 2014 to 2016 Ebola pandemic in West Africa. What was your initial reaction when you learned that Ebola had returned to the DRC only 5 months after the previous outbreak was declared over?
13: Well, thank you so much. Just from hearing that, in fact, the social media spread that very fast, and our people started having concern, you know, what is happening in the DR Congo. And for us here in Liberia, all we started to do is to make sure that we send an advisory to all of our people, our citizens across the country and people within our border that, well, we wanted to know that there is no Ebola in Liberia, but the Ebola situation in the DR Congo, we are closely monitoring. And at the same time, as a country, we have stimulated our surveillance system and everyone is just preparing for just in case. So those are the things that started running through my mind that having gone through a lot in 2014, 2015, even up to 2016, you know, as a country, we're highly hit during those days. But we also learned some lessons with a lot of capacity were built. So even on the ground now, there are a whole lot of skills on the ground, you know, to go around this. But hearing such a new, you know, no one will be happy when they hear about Ebola. Usually there will be some kind of chills running in the spine of everyone.
12: Definitely. Doc, and I'm going to come back to you later about the strategies that help Liberia combat Ebola then and what, you know, are the best practices or what the whole world, you know, can adopt now. But let me go to Dr. Jinal at the moment. Doc, you are a virologist. The WHO makes us understand that this is the Bundibugyo strain of the virus. Is this different from the strains that we have known in times past?
1: Yes, that's correct. So there are a number of different Ebola virus species. And so, for example, the Ebola virus species that caused the 2014 outbreak is, in fact, different. And what this means is that the vaccines, the therapeutics that were developed for Ebola virus Zaire will not be effective against the Bundibugyo species. And so they are, you know, even though they have this, they're in the same viral family, they are quite different from each other. And that's also part of the reason why the WHO has declared this an extraordinary event.
12: What does it mean to describe this as an extraordinary event? We have heard the WHO, for instance, say that the cases may be spreading faster than they originally thought. What does it mean? Should we be worried?
1: So, yeah, it means that the outbreak is well underway. Before, of course, you know, we had been aware of it. It also means that, unfortunately, infection control measures were not in place. And so, for example, you know, some of the deaths that have been suspected have occurred in healthcare workers. And it's an extraordinary event also because we don't have, unfortunately, we don't have measures in place to assist with treatment and prevention. So we don't have a vaccine, right? We don't have therapeutics for this particular Ebola virus species. And that's why it's quite a significant event. You know, the outbreak is well underway. We don't have the measures that we need to halt infections in terms of having therapeutics or in terms of having vaccines. Our only measures now for getting this outbreak under control is really isolation, limiting, you know, congregations of people, those kind of physical interventions.
12: Interesting. Dr. Logan, what can you say about immediate things that perhaps health authorities in the DRC may have missed or should have done that they haven't been able to do?
13: Yeah, thank you so much. The first thing is that most of the testing capacity that have been, even not only the DRC, but even in other countries, have been, you know, programmed towards detecting the Zaire strain. But now, because the last time we had the Bundibugyo was in 2007, all right? And from that time, we haven't had, you know, repeated cases involving that strain as compared to that of the Zaire strain, which have been coming more often. So most of the system, they prepared towards detecting the Zaire strain. Now that we have the Bundibugyo strain and knowing that in that region, a lot of the laboratory are not even testing for that. So that is enough to have a case going from person to person and undetected for a period of time before even people get to know. So it is possible that the virus can spread very fast in that region and even go to other countries.
12: Mm, Has anything changed as far as the spread of Ebola is concerned? What is widely known to be how it spreads from person to person? So, for instance, an uninfected person coming into direct contact with an infected person and don't get, you know, the disease. Has anything changed, Dr. Janelle?
1: It doesn't appear to seem like the mode of transmission has changed at all. It is highly contagious. And, you know, the biggest issue is that coming into contact with an infected person, whether you are caring for them, for example, as a healthcare provider, or whether you are somebody who shares the same household, that is the type of close contact that really facilitates the transmission of this virus and this virus family. But we also know, you know, there are certain funeral practices, for example, which also kind of help this virus transmit. So even after the person has passed away, there is still the potential for that person to transmit the virus to uninfected people. And so right now, at this point, for example, unless very strict infection control measures are in place, deceased individuals are not, their bodies are not allowed to be transported across countries' borders. And that is the reason, because even when somebody has passed on, they could still transmit the virus. At this point, I think we're still waiting for sequencing of the virus to see whether there are any changes that we should be concerned about. But, you know, based on everything we know so far, it doesn't look like the mode of transmission has changed. But that's not, you know, that's not comforting, because it is a very, very infectious virus. It's very transmissible. And so, you know, even though there hasn't been changes, it's still something that people need to be very aware of and very cautious of, especially in the DRC and Uganda right now.
12: Would you describe West Africa's fight against Ebola as successful at the time it happened? And why do you think it was successful?
13: I would say yes, because on the initial stages, you know, it was a new disease to us in West Africa at the time. So messaging were not going, you know, in one direction initially. But then later on, that piece was corrected and messaging started to go, you know, directly from the Ministry of Health to the population. So we're able to overcome that. Also, we had a situation where, like, for example, people in the early stages said, oh, if you have Ebola, you will die. Later, we said, no, if you have Ebola and come early, you have an opportunity to get treated and you can survive. So we have to change the narrative. And then the other piece has to do with getting the community involved in the epidemic. Initially, remember, my colleague was telling you about the funeral practices and other means by which the virus can spread very fast. So without involvement of the community, you are not going to succeed, because there are people who are trusted in those communities, ranging from chiefs, religious leaders, traditional leaders, and they do all kinds of rituals. So if you don't have the people, you don't engage them properly, you will not be able to get the message to them, and they will not be able to help you to identify cases. So it was like initially we had some difficult time, but along the way we were able to overcome the situation. We learned a lot of lessons, and in the end we succeeded. So that's how it went. But from the beginning, there were some difficult times we had.
3: Asking this because this strain is quite different, and they're still, you know, trying to do the sequencing of the genome and all of that. But there are some best practices that, you know, have worked in times past. So what are these best practices that, number one, the DRC, Uganda, and any other country that may be next in terms of transmission can adopt quickly to contain, you know, the Ebola spread?
13: So I will outline a couple of things that can be done currently. Like, for example, we need rapid case detection and isolation. So like I told you earlier, the sooner you test people, you get to know the problem, you isolate them, and then that way you can be able to work. address problems surrounding them. The other one has to deal with address aggressive contact tracing and ring containment. So contact tracing, meaning you have to put people out in the field, to go and look for the cases, find the cases. And the good thing I like about Ebola, though, is that if someone really has Ebola, one of the key things you're going to notice is this extreme weakness that is associated. They will always tell you that this person cannot move. In fact, most times they will be supported by either a relative or a friend. And that's one of the things that even help to spread the virus. So the sooner the contact tracing team can find people in the community and then even those who are known cases plus their contact to even isolate them as well is going to help. Another one has to do with this general talk about infection prevention and control at the healthcare facility. Of course, both the client as well as the healthcare workers have to observe these strict RPC measures, to be able to avoid spread. The other P has to do with safe and dignified burial. Remember, along those lines, there are cultural sensitive, issues. So the burial team have to take into consideration about that, allowing, religious leaders, traditional leaders to get involved with this, even if they are to stay from the distance, because it's going to help you. And also telling them not to directly, touch these people with their bare hands, because it could serve as a means to spew the epidemic.
3: I want to bring in Dr. Janelle, just because while you were talking about contact tracing, about isolation and all of that, my mind took me back to COVID times. Dr. Janelle, we've had COVID-19. Has it presented us with best practices in terms of how we deal with some of these disease outbreaks?
1: Yeah, I think, the big thing is from our days with the COVID-19 pandemic is isolation and staying away from large gatherings. All those kind of things that we did for COVID, those are the kinds of things that are going to assist here. There are obviously differences, but I mean, even during COVID, funerals, for example, in South Africa were very quick events, very fast. In the very early days, they had to be sealed caskets, for example, and everyone is distanced, from the person that has passed away. So those practices are still the things that are going to be useful here. Some of the differences, though, are, kind of things like even masks, for example, might not be that useful in stopping the transmission, except, for example, if you are a healthcare provider or you are somebody who's living, with an infected person. But, physical contact is really the thing that is the mode of transmission with Ebola. You do need that physical touch of the person that is infected and of their bodily fluids, for example, whereas with COVID, I think it was a bit more difficult, to stop that spread. The difference, though, as well, is that with Ebola, the death rate is much higher. It's much, much higher than with COVID. And in a way, that also, as Dr. Logan was saying, that helps, to be able to identify cases quicker. And so in that way, it does help us to be able to put in these infection protection control measures in place. With COVID, there were many people that didn't have symptoms at all. And so that is how the virus was transmitting much, much quicker. That's, for example, why other countries, more distant from DRC, we've got a low risk of this, coming to our countries. For example, South Africa, our National Public Health Institute, our government have said, it's a very low risk for us because, the mode of transmission has a few more barriers to it. But regardless, I think a lot of the practices that we did have in place during the pandemic should be followed.
3: Right. I have one last question for the both of you. But before that, Dr. Gabriel, talk to me about the border-to-border transmission and what the fear is. The WHO, for instance, has warned that countries that are close to the DRC, you know, should take particular attention. What can you say about the border-to-border transmission and what can these countries do at the moment?
13: Well, it is not only those countries around the DRC. It is all of the countries in Africa, even beyond. I say this because, you know, people are traveling by air transport. And someone can have Ebola in the early stages and board a flight. So that's how serious this thing is. For me, in that region, like I was explaining, lot of economic activity that go on other side of the border, both on the Ugandan side and on the DRO side. And because of that, there's mass movement of people, a whole lot of gathering going on. Don't forget, in that northern region, a lot of mining activity also going on in those regions. They have a whole lot of transportation hub that sort of bring people together. So part of the public health education is to tell people that, you know, they should be aware of this thing. And even I would suggest they open triage stations, they take triage station very close to the people, either from hospital side, from the mining, transportation hub, on other side of the border, checking, even in displaced camp, you know. All of that should be taken into consideration. But the current outbreak in the DRC, it has a higher rate of landing in any country and not only neighboring.
3: Right. We know this Ebola is coming at a wrong time and wrong in, you know, quotes, because the U.S. has cut aid to a lot of its, you know, partners. You know, the USAID essentially has been dismantled or discontinued. And we know the critical role the USAID played during the last time we had an outbreak like this. What immediately are the concerns among public health experts like yourself in terms of how best we can fight this Ebola without major funding support?
13: Well, to be very frank with you, the risk is that those countries will have to now fill the gap to their national budget, because a failure to address that piece, that means that gap will remain there. And it is, you know, whenever we have epidemic of such, it often affects normal service delivery. And in affecting normal service delivery, meaning that people are going to have they are going to have problems and even death due to other conditions alongside the epidemic as well, which could further compound the situation. So my approach would be is to ask governments that are caught up with this USAID-supported situation.
3: Thank you, Dr. Logan. But now let me go to you, Dr. Jinal. We know that the world, you know, is also dealing with hantavirus at the moment. How prepared do you think Africa is to contain all these, you know, overlapping health threats?
1: The Ebola outbreak is completely different. It's much bigger. You know, we don't have a handle, as Dr. Logan said previously, on who the cases are. We don't have a handle on who their contacts are. And I think, you know, in as much as we learned many lessons from the COVID-19 pandemic, there are still very many gaps that we as Africans need to address in terms of our outbreak response control and also in terms of epidemic and pandemic preparedness.
3: Very well. Thank you so much, Dr. Gabriel Gobe-Logan. He is a public health specialist. He was also at the front lines of Liberia's fight against Ebola between 2014 and 2016. Dr. Jinal Behman, she is a virologist. Gentlemen and lady, thank you so much for your time. I'm grateful.
13: Thank you.
1: Thank you, Adela.
12: According to the WHO, the Bundibugyo strain is spreading rapidly. The organization has declared the outbreak a public health emergency of international concern, though it has not yet reached pandemic levels. Countries, especially those bordering the DRC, have been urged to implement precautions to prevent further spread. With a fatality rate of roughly 40%, health experts warn that inadequate safety measures could lead to another major health crisis, just as the world is recovering from COVID-19. To those of you traveling globally or within and around the DRC, please stay safe and take necessary precautions to protect yourselves from Ebola. If you've already been exposed or infected, kindly follow the guidance of health professionals and take steps to protect both yourself and those around you. And that wraps up today's discussion. You can share your thoughts on Facebook and TikTok at DW Africa. Listen to us on Spotify or wherever you get your podcast, and subscribe to the DW Africa YouTube channel. This show was co-produced and edited by Isaac Mugabe, and I am Ajua Tinkrama Domina. Bye for now.
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5: Hello and welcome to Africa Link News. I'm Chinaza Samuel. Nigeria has just scored a major win in its fight against drug cartels. Authorities have uncovered a hidden meth lab deep inside a forest in Ogun State, linked to a Nigerian Mexican syndicate. The operation, led by the National Drug Law Enforcement Agency, led to the arrest of three Mexican nationals and several Nigerian collaborators. So, what exactly did they find? Officials say the lab was producing crystal meth for international markets, and the scale is massive. We're talking more than 2.4 tons of methamphetamine and precursor chemicals, worth over 480 billion naira. That makes it the largest meth seizure in Nigeria's history. For years, Nigeria has been known mainly as a transit route for drugs moving from Latin America to Europe and other parts of Africa. But this case points to something more worrying. Cartels are now allegedly bringing in foreign experts to set up production inside Nigeria itself. And authorities say they are not having it.
14: Let it be known that no matter how deep into the bush you hide, no matter how secure your gated estate is, the NDLEA will hunt you down, disrupt your networks, and seize your ill-gotten wealth.
5: Still, many Nigerians are stunned by the scale of the operation, with some asking how something this big could go unnoticed for so long. Meanwhile, border health checks have intensified inside Goma as DR Congo battles a worsening Ebola outbreak with rising deaths and growing concern. DW's Andrew Asike has more.
15: Authorities in Goma, a key border city between the Democratic Republic of Congo and Rwanda, have tightened health screening at northern border points. This comes after Ebola cases were confirmed further north in Ituri province, which is currently battling an outbreak. Locals in affected areas remain increasingly cautious as health teams race to contain the Ebola outbreak.
5: As discussions continue over the possible construction of Aliko Dangote's oil refinery in Tanzania, many Tanzanians remain hopeful that the multi-billion dollar project could transform the country's economy and create thousands of employment opportunities. The proposed refinery, estimated to cost between $15 billion and $20 billion, has attracted growing public attention, particularly in the coastal city of Tanga, where the investment is expected to boost infrastructure development and strengthen economic activities. The project is also being viewed by many as another sign of Tanzania's increasing importance in Africa's energy sector, following the East African crude oil pipeline projects. Questions now remain over how much impact the refinery could have on Tanzania's future. Could the investment increase trade activities and open more opportunities for young people seeking jobs? That's all for today. There's more on DW Africa on YouTube, TikTok, and Facebook. My name is Chinaza Samuel. Thanks for listening.

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2: And Gabe.
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2: I just listened to you say the word spiders. 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
1: Right.
2: From North Macedonia.
1: Right. Zlatko sent us a message in reference to this research on chimpanzees in Arnhem in the Netherlands. And we played that, and he was sending us that message from North Macedonia, which is just north of Greece and right next to Albania. And I incorrectly said that North Macedonia was this the place where this cave was.
2: Mm-hmm.
1: That research kind of came out of, what, probably 6 months back now.
2: Yeah.
1: And I was wrong about that. Right after we went out with it, I remember thinking, was it North Macedonia? No, it was Albania, because I think you ended up joking around that I was acting like a PR spokesperson for the country of Albania.
2: Yeah.
1: I was saying something along the lines of all these backpackers are now going there.
2: Yeah.
1: In any case, North Macedonia does not have a cave with about 100,000 spiders in it, or at least we don't know that. There's no research on it yet. There is that for Albania.
2: We would have known it because it was my idea when that research came out. We should do a what's in German is called a Dienstreise, which means we should travel there and
1: go down in
2: and
1: there,
2: hang out in that cave with 100,000 spiders in it. And everyone laughed at that and found it a good idea. I actually meant that.
1: You want to go down there?
2: I have a fear of spiders and a fear of dark water, by the way. I don't know if that matters, but those are two things. We live near the Rhine River, and when it gets really, when it's dark at night, I sometimes ride my bike down and get as close to that water. It makes the fear of the weight and the blackness of that water makes me feel things in intensity that I find very gripping. So the idea of going into a cave, again, with 100,000 spiders in it.
1: And a sulfurous smell.
2: And a sulfur.
1: Yeah. boot.
2: Yeah. But when I made that remark in our, we have these meetings with all these journalists here at Deutsche Welle, and everyone laughed at me like, aha, and I just shut my mouth. And
1: well, it'd be a long trip, and to go into a cave that, frankly, for all of you out there listening right now, caves do sound interesting, but you wouldn't hear the spiders. I don't think you would hear the spiders. It'd be horrifying if you could hear the spiders. I don't think you could. So we're not going to do that.
2: It would be the feeling of being in the same space as 100,000 spiders. It would probably make me faint. The intensity of being near the Rhine River at night would be, I don't know, 100 times more because of 100,000 spiders. I don't know.
1: Yeah, your arachnophobia would either be cured or, you'd be in a hospital somewhere. So we're not going to do that. What we are going to do is play a short clip here, and this is from the U.S. Health Secretary, RFK Jr., Robert F. Kennedy Jr., and he's going to talk a little bit about testosterone fertility.
3: A teenager today, an American teenager, has less testosterone than a 68-year-old man. We're seeing sperm counts drop to 50% of historical rates.
1: Teenagers, he claims, and I'm going to emphasize the word claims, American teenagers have less testosterone than a 68-year-old man. And let me start with that one before going to the fertility issue. I feel this is necessary because testosterone is a buzzword. It's a catchword. It is being talked about all over the internet. And if you're not seeing it, our listeners are out there, it means you're probably just not in the same social media spaces as the often young men or middle-aged men who are. I was unable to verify that claim. I don't know, as is often the case, unfortunately, with the U.S. Health Secretary, he's taking pieces of data from various sources and not with a transparent way of looking into that. Typically, there is a clear downward line from the time of puberty. So if you're a 13 or you're a 14-year-old boy going through puberty, you're going to have the highest levels of testosterone you'll ever have in your life. By the time you're 60 or 70, 80, that is a clear downward trend all the way toward the end of your life. So I can't even make sense of that claim or figure out which data he's choosing.
2: It almost doesn't matter. Like the claim, almost the implication is clear from the way he was speaking about it, that low testosterone levels are going down and that is a problem. Low testosterone is a problem. And when you said that you were going to be talking about this today, I threw low testosterone at Google. Just those words, low testosterone. The first thing I found was TRTUK.com. Look at this picture with two guys standing next to each other.
1: One is overweight and unhealthy looking. The other is not just healthy. The other one's jacked. He is ripped. He's muscular to the point of...
2: Looking at these two males, it's clear which one you would want to be. The one that you want to be has optimal testosterone, and the other one has low testosterone. He has got a waist that's double that. He's got cankles. It says optimal testosterone, but nowhere on this site does it say what that means.
1: Right.
2: What is optimal testosterone? And TRT is a medical procedure where you inject testosterone into your...
1: Not necessarily.
2: It seems like that's just what you should do.
1: Yeah.
2: That's what you should do. Just like RFK there was implying, we should just raise our testosterone. What happens when you do that?
1: Yeah, and that's I think, what needs to be said for all of you out there. I'm not sure how many of our listeners will have ever thought to themselves, should I consider even thinking about my testosterone levels, or somebody who I love? But there are a lot of young men in particular, or middle-aged men, thinking about this because it's part of this sort of health optimization trend online. There are a lot of it seems like it's more of a young person trend, like a Gen Z trend. These large numbers of younger people spending more time in the gym, following influencers who are encouraging certain things. And there are some who are being led into this pseudoscientific medical gray zone area where they're hearing about this male hormone and how, I'm going to put this in quotation marks, it can improve performance in a variety of ways. The problem is, where do you get that from if you're somebody who's thinking about this? Let me start with the right thing. What you should do if you're concerned, is my testosterone at the right level? You would go to a medical doctor and ask for what would ultimately end up being a series of blood tests over time, different times of the day, your level fluctuates. And if you are under this threshold, this critical threshold of 300 nanograms per deciliter, just remember the word or the number 300.
2: Yeah.
1: 300. If you're under that, now it's time for your doctor to say to you, hey,
2: we've got some options here.
1: Yeah, this is either something intrinsic happening inside your body that you can't control, and hence we're going to consider testosterone replacement therapy, or it could be connected to lifestyle. I think the four major factors are your diet, a lack of sleep, any drug use or smoking, and alcohol, and then also stress can be connected. You know, is there something we can change in your about your lifestyle that will help this situation improve without medical intervention? Mm-hmm. That this is the right way to go about it. But what's unfortunately happening is people are seeking out this hormone almost as a supplement. And you're right, you can inject. You can also take it in pill form. There's a variety of ways to take it. There are creams. And because they're doing that without medical supervision, they are going too high. And what happens when you go too high anywhere, I'm not sure exactly what the unhealthy high number is, but I've been reading anecdotally about people pushing it high above the 1,000 or 1,200.
2: Four times the 300 number that we were talking about.
1: That was the low end, yeah. But going far higher than that. And at that point, one of the many things, there are blood clotting issues, heart issues, mood disorders, and one that is getting some attention now, kind of for the first time, is hypogonadism. And this is the idea that your testes make testosterone, will stop functioning because your brain basically says, well, I don't need you anymore. I have plenty of this hormone. I don't need you to produce it.
2: I have too much.
1: Yeah.
2: So the actual testes that are responsible for that in the natural way, stop.
1: They stop.
2: They stop it.
1: Along with sperm production, which is why it's kind of interesting that in that quote that all of you just heard, RFK Jr. first mentioned the low testosterone, or claimed that for American teenagers, followed up by dropping sperm counts, because the way some people are unfortunately self-medicating, it would actually factor in to the second part negatively. Mm-hmm. And nobody wants this, and nobody wants the kind of shrinkage that occurs in the testicles as a result of this. So this is what, I guess the reason we're mentioning it is because this is kind of a trending hormone to talk about, or it's being talked about. There's a lot of misinformation out there, a lot of people seeking avenues to get it, either illegal laboratories or some guy they know at the gym, or telehealth, where you dial up and say, hey, this is kind of what I'm looking for, and you may end up getting a treatment prescribed that doesn't actually match you. Lots of cases of this out there, so just be aware it has consequences, and there's a clear right way to get TRT. You go to your doctor and
2: you
1: get tested.
2: Yeah, repeat that right now. You go to your own doctor, and he might refer you to a urologist, and it's going to mean getting at least 2 blood tests, and then you'll know your number, and from there, consultation will lead you in the right direction, but don't look for it on the internet.
1: Right.
2: Or from anybody
1: and
2: else.
1: Last thing I'll say here, remember when you hear anecdotes out there about, oh, you know, it did so much for me. Remember the placebo effect, that people who think they're taking a medication or a drug believe that it's working on them even when it's not. Thousands of studies on the placebo effect. So, yeah, keep some healthy skepticism there. And if you really are concerned, talk to your doctor.
2: There is another study that was done out of Germany, the Ludwig Maximilian University in Munich, about decision making. And here, this might contradict what you just said, because it's about decision making and the amount of time, how spending a lot of time making a decision affects the quality of that decision in the end. So if you're basing your decision to take testosterone based on intuition, this is a bit contradictory, but what these researchers were after was they wanted to find out if spending a lot of time making a complex decision means that that decision is going to be better, and they found that absolutely it doesn't. And what they did was they followed professional chess players and watched a lot of chess games and watched these players make moves based on and looked at how long it took them to take certain moves. And then measured how good those moves were
1: against
2: how long it took for those moves to be made. And there are objective ways. You can measure the

0: I'm going to make that right decision very quickly. But if it's
1: they weren't comparing different moves. It was the same move. You could look at it, the complexity. You could narrow it down and say that move was exactly as complex as this move. Should it, and you took longer to make the move.
0: Gotcha.
1: It ended up being worse than the one where you didn't take as much time. Now, this is only chess, and you can't just say in life you should just make decisions based on your gut feeling, because that's what these researchers were going after. Once you pass intuition, everybody has a gut feeling, a decision that feels right. When you hit that feeling is probably when you should make the decision based on this kind of analysis. Again, that doesn't mean that you should make health decisions like the idea to inject testosterone.
0: No, that's your doctor's decision anyway.
1: That is your doctor's decision. But in this situation of playing chess, once you go past that intuition, then you start to think about it. You start to call into question. And there's a diminishing return to that. And what that means is the more you think after you've felt that something is right, the more that leads to
0: a worse
1: decision. So you think yourself out of what you kind of knew was right, or had your intuition said was right, and that's what these researchers can say. And you can draw conclusions based on that as much as you want, but that's where it's at. And it's a
0: confirmation of the idea that you can trust your gut feeling sometimes. I think some people forget that, or they tend to diminish that idea, and yet there are going to be a lot of factors, whether you're considering changing jobs, or you hear about this a lot with sports teams in a championship game, and that one of the teams clearly overthought it.
1: They overthought it. They knew what was right. They felt what was right. And then they started thinking about it. And that led to a decision being made that probably wouldn't have been as good as the one if they had just done it right away. And the less time you spent, the more it looks like you make that the decision based on intuition.
0: Just wait till my next game of chess. I'm going to be the fastest. You know, there's like bop, bop,
1: let's
0: bop,
1: play speed.
0: Bop,
1: let us play speed chess when we get back up to the office and see what happens.
0: I'm going to lose very speedily on that one. Real quick, here's some research I want to talk about last week, and then because of the hantavirus developments that we discussed on the show, wasn't able to. This is a really interesting one out of the UK, Durham University, where they were looking at basically, can you prime babies and then toddlers to like vegetables by priming them with those vegetables while they are in the womb, while they are a fetus.
1: And how would you do that? By eating a lot of vegetables yourself?
0: No, because then you can't control. In this case, we're talking about carrots and kale. That's it. Carrots or kale.
1: How are you priming these babies with carrots and kale?
0: With a pill full of these powders with a very distinct smell. They smell different.
1: Got it.
0: One is bitter. One has carrots a little bit sweet.
1: So, and what happens if you give a baby a carrot pill or a kale pill?
0: In this case, and I just like the way they did the study because it's not an easy one to conduct. They had 34 fetuses, 17 male, 17 female. And at the 32-week point of gestation and the 36, they gave them an acute single dose of either carrot or kale.
1: Mm.
0: And they have something called the FOMS. This is the fetal observable movement system. It's codified. They have a codified system for looking at how the fetus reacts to that. And so then they codify that. Are they moving a lot? Are they grimacing or are they making facial expressions? How are they reacting to it? And so they did this twice during the pregnancy.
1: 32 and 36.
0: 32 and 36 weeks. Now, after the birth, at the 3-week point and at the 3-year point, they went back to them. And then what they did is they took a Q-tip, something a lot of people clean their ears with. Although the last time I got my ears checked, he was saying, hey, be careful about how you do that.
1: Because you can puncture.
0: It's gross. It's because you can pack your ears with wax is effectively what he was telling me.
1: Oh, yeah. You compact it.
0: Yeah. He was asking me if I do that. And I said, no, I don't. He's like, oh, okay, good, is what my German doctor said to me. Anyhow, they take these Q-tips and then they either dip them in the kale or the carrot. And after the birth, now they presented them with both smells, right? So in the womb, it was one smell. Afterwards, now they get both. And they had a less negative reaction that was measurable to the smells that they had smelled in the womb.
1: Got it.
0: They had a less negative reaction. They were able to sit there and kind of smell this kale smell and be like, huh, I'm okay with that. It's not the same as saying,
1: does
0: I love it.
1: Does this mean that generally if you put a Q-tip with carrot or kale to a normal baby, it's going to grimace and not like it?
0: More so, yes.
1: Okay,
0: more so than what happened.
1: Got you. And

0: it had been exposed to carrot or kale, it would have been less negative, less grimacing.
1: Right.
0: At 3 and 6 weeks?
1: At 3 weeks and at 3 years.
0: And 3 years.
1: Yeah. And so this was the most complex part of it. They had to go into these homes afterwards, and they lost about half of the, or I mean, they weren't able to follow up with, I should be careful about my language here. They weren't able to follow up with about half of the kids involved, right? They have to go to their homes, set up video cameras, I think in the living room. This is not easy to do, and then present them with these smells, and also have parents who are willing to do this all the way through. And so it's an indication that what you eat while pregnant can have an effect on your child's willingness to eat certain foods after they're born.
0: Yeah.
1: This confirms something that we talked about on the show. We went to the Max Planck Institute here in Cologne and talked to Sophie Steculorum.
0: I remember this, and it had to do with the aroma of bacon.
1: That was really, yeah, fascinating, because they had pregnant mice smell bacon. They didn't eat bacon. They could only smell it while they were pregnant. And then those babies that were born, if they were fed, if they had a diet available to them where they could basically gorge, right? If they could eat a ton of food, the ones who had been smelling that fatty, rich smell while in the womb ended up having higher levels of obesity, just because they were exposed to this bacon smell. So clear kind of pattern of research showing that what you even smell, or definitely what you consume while pregnant, that matters.
0: And the researchers in the kale and carrot experiment, have they offered any takeaways or conclusions that can be drawn in this research? Because I'm wondering, do you just take a pill with every single kind of vegetable or every single kind of healthy food that will be good for your kid, and just take that? Because then you've primed it for all the good stuff.
1: Well, in some ways, it's kind of complex, because I don't feel very comfortable really when there's research saying, hey, women, not only do you have to bear this pregnancy for 9 months, you also have to eat perfectly or have the perfect nutritional mix. That's extremely difficult. I think there are vitamin and packages that you get during the pregnancy. I remember that being a part of our two children being born. But
0: there's already enough things that they're not allowed to eat or drink.
1: Right.
0: Or do.
1: Right.
0: Yeah.
1: It's evidence that what you eat can affect what your kids like, or even what you smell. That also makes sense, because what Sophie Steculorum was saying to us is, if you're born into the world with a blank slate, almost everything out there that you could eat as a small child is poisonous. Right? You shouldn't be eating tree bark or a beetle. Or a fungus. There's a lot out there that will kill you.
0: Anthrax.
1: And so, there's an evolutionary logic for a child being primed to know what to eat because of what the mother was eating healthily, right? That's, I think, like the biggest way to look at all this. But the last thing I'll say to all of you, and again, I don't want the message here to be that you're burdened with having to eat perfect foods and nothing but salads and only
0: something that'll make you grimace.
1: Yeah, eat what you crave. But if you've already gone through that process, like we already have, and we have a bunch of kids, like years ago, I asked you whether or not your kids eat a lot of vegetables. And there's clear research there, this time from Germany. And I'll just play a clip of Jutta Matta, was her name, from Mannheim. And she had done a study on one way that you can take kids who are however many years old, 5, 7, 9, and literally get them to eat more vegetables. It's very simple.
2: If the family sits together at the meal table about 50% longer, which is 10 minutes in our study on average, then the child eats more than a portion fruits and vegetables more during this time, but it does not eat more bread or cheese or other things to put on.
0: I remember that talk. That seemed amazing. Have you been able to confirm that over the years?
1: I think of it every time we sit down to watch a family movie, because we've got this wooden tray that we carry like the snacks on. Yeah. If you load it up with vegetables, and vegetables are, I would say here in Germany, are relatively cheap compared to some other countries, you can do that. Slice them all up. You would not believe how many vegetables kids will consume, and adults too, out of boredom, because they're in front of you and you can just keep chewing on them. They keep crunching in your mouth and giving you flavors.
0: Well, there's nothing else to do. You got to make that thing go away. And our kids have no choice. Adrienne does this automatically. This is in her DNA, to slice up apples and carrots and kohlrabi. What do you even call that? Is that an English?
1: I think that's
0: an English word.
1: A kind of radish.
0: It's definitely white and tasteless. And I don't, if I do that kind of thing, I make a big bowl of popcorn. You know what I mean?
1: With a half cup of butter and a bunch of salt.
0: And salt.
1: No, but I would agree with you that it's a more German tradition to just slice up a lot of vegetables, put them on various plates. No ranch dressing. I feel like in the United States, at least, there'd be
0: peanut butter,
1: something to dip it in to fatten it up. None of that. You just lay it all out and see what happens. And the result, this is my anecdote here, but it's based on the research that was done down in Mannheim, is that it's a question of time. Whether you're sitting at the dinner table or elsewhere, if you're just sitting there for a long period of time, people will devour like pounds of vegetables. It's really impressive.
0: As this show comes to a close here, one last thing I wanted to mention, and this is research out of Poland, the University of Poznan. Two researchers there wanted to look at what happens when a video game comes to an end.
1: Oh, kind of like when a radio show comes to an end.
0: When a really riveting and immersive radio show comes to an end.
1: And podcast.
0: What does it do to us? And they came up, they did a survey of 373 gamers of all different kinds of games.
1: Can I just jump in for a sec and reassure our listeners out there? We don't mean like the end. We meant like the end of this particular broadcast. That's all we meant. Anyway, a bunch of gamers.
0: We're going to stick with you no matter what.
1: Yeah. 300 and how many?
0: 373 gamers of all different kinds of games, and their answers were so descriptive that they were able to find an actual scale for something that they called post-game depression. And what they found was that post-video game depression, people who feel a certain way when a game comes to an end, what they found was that people have intrusive thoughts about this game. They cannot stop thinking about the game, even though they don't want to think about it. They just can't stop thinking about it. The next thing was that they didn't want it to end. They wanted to play on and on forever. The third thing is that they wanted to immediately go back to the beginning and play it all again. And then the fourth thing was that they had media anhedonia. Like, not just video game anhedonia.
1: And to clarify that word for a lot of you out there, it's the inability, anhedonia, the inability to feel pleasure from something you would normally feel pleasure from.
0: All media. So if your favorite video or a game that you've been playing for a long time and, again, was really immersive comes to an end, you don't want to turn your computer on. You don't even want to turn your radio on or your TV. Like, you just want to avoid it because the researchers were, from the surveys, saying that people felt a sense of loneliness and that they won't be able to attain the joy and emotional intensity that they had during this game that has now come to an end. It's like, what's the point? There's no point. I'm not going to get back there. So why turn on CBS Good Morning or Good Morning America or Good Morning World or anything?
1: There's no way that the majority of gamers who immerse themselves to that degree turn that program on. But that confirms something. I think the latest, biggest video game session I had, this was back early in the COVID-19 pandemic, and I was off sick with COVID.
0: Yeah.
1: And I got very, very deep into The Legend of Zelda.
0: It's amazing that you say that, because what the researchers also wanted to find out was what kind of games lead to this. Oh. And by far, it was role-playing games.
1: Open world, with
0: open world and a fantasy element, and Zelda is a perfect. We could name off a number of different games here,
1: it's SnowRunner.
0: Well, let me get to why that is in a bit, but because one of the things they said, it was that role playing games, and I'll even quote one of the researchers here, is that our research shows that for many gamers, the virtual world becomes such a significant source of emotions that returning to everyday life requires time and psychological tools and work to go back to your own reality. Mm-hmm. Because those role-playing games were so immersive, you felt things so intensely and strongly and could feel like you were actually on an adventure. Why go back to, I don't know, buying carrots and kohlrabi at the supermarket.
1: Yeah, filing your taxes. I would, for all of you out there who are listening right now, I'm like, I don't know what these guys are talking about. They're talking about losers who are spending too much time.
0: 53% of people between 6 and 64 play video games regularly.
1: Not only that, but
0: over half.
1: I would ask all of you to consider the best book series you've ever come across, whether it's a trilogy or five books or seven books, and I would ask you to extend that and imagine that favorite series of yours went to like 57 books, because it sounds insane. There are a lot of people out there who are 700 hours into a game. They are 2,400 hours. I'm not exaggerating. This is a somewhat normal thing. And imagine leaving your favorite fantasy world or your favorite fictional world after 57 books. You'd be,
0: oh my God.
1: You'd have a real feeling of loss.
0: I didn't cry, but I remember feeling on that level when Donkey Kong came to an end, and when I was young, yeah, a number of those different video games come to an end. But seriously,
1: sorry.
0: Now what is my favorite game? It is a trucking game that literally can't end. There's so many maps and so many different tasks. I gotta transport so much wood and so much metal and concrete. It can't end. Just just find a game that will never end.
1: So they've solved it.
0: For me, yeah. I've solved that problem. I will play SnowRunner probably until I die. It will never end. I will never have to deal with the pain.
1: You found your life. you almost need a German word, like your Lebens Videospiel, like your life's video game.
0: And now there's research to confirm that behavior of mine. Thank you to the University of Poznan for doing this research.
1: Yeah.
0: And for anybody out there, describe, you know.
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0: This is News from Poland coming to you from Warsaw. It's Thursday, May 21st. I'm Ada Janiszewska, welcoming you to our English service broadcast, starting with current affairs. Coming up in the magazine, Warsaw hails Budapest return to Europe as Major visits Poland on his first foreign trip.
1: Twoje zwycięstwo i twoja wizyta.
2: Your victory and your visit to the cradle of solidarity send a powerful message to people across Europe and beyond that a new European spring has begun.
0: Poland condemns Israel's treatment of detained flotilla activists, among them Polish citizens.
3: We believe that European governments are not doing enough to protect humanitarian mission. Actually, they're not doing enough to uphold international law.
0: That and more later on coming up, but first, let's take a look at the headlines. Debate over U.S. troops in Poland fuels disinformation, expert says. EU approves Poland's recovery plan revision. Chopin and George Sand exhibition opens in Mallorca. A Polish political scientist says uncertainty over U.S. troop rotations has been used to spread distrust around NATO's presence in Poland. Aleksander Kazak of the University of Gdańsk in northern Poland said nearly a week of discussion about the American military presence in the country had created an enormous overload of information, which opponents of NATO used for disinformation and to create an aura of mistrust and conflict. The debate followed reports last Friday that the Pentagon had cancelled plans for the rotational deployment of 4,000 U.S. troops to Poland. Polish Deputy Prime Minister, Defense Minister Władysław Kosiniak-Kamysz said on Tuesday that he had discussed the matter with U.S. Defense Secretary Pete Hegseth. He said there had been no decision to reduce American involvement in Poland. The United States aims to maintain a strong military presence in Poland and consult Warsaw on any future troop deployments in Europe, a Polish Deputy Defense Minister said on Wednesday after talks with White House officials in Washington. Deputy Defense Minister Cezary Tomczyk said after meeting Andrew Baker, a Deputy National Security Advisor to President Donald Trump, that a key takeaway was that the United States will maintain a high military presence in Poland. He added that details regarding the broader U.S. military posture in Europe would be discussed with the Polish government and military commanders in the coming weeks. This contact and channel have been opened. Polish generals received a clear message from the American forces in Europe that this consultation process will take place in the coming days. From another perspective, the Polish-American alliance is crucial for Polish security. It's not just a matter of the American presence itself, but also a matter of sending a signal to Russia that Poland and the United States are in a strong alliance. Grzegorz Gil, director of the Institute of Central Europe, a government analytical and research institution based in the eastern Polish city of Lublin, said Poland's strategic culture cannot rely solely on the guarantees of a military superpower. He said Poland also needed an adequate and economically justified anti-drone shield tailored to the threat from Russia. Poland, which spent nearly 5% of its gross domestic product on defense, had already implemented many of the burden-sharing goals long advocated by Trump and his administration. Poland's Interior Ministry has initiated procedures to place Israeli National Security Minister Itamar Ben-Gvir on the country's list of undesirable persons, a move that could bar him from entering Poland, officials said on Thursday. The decision follows the publication of a video allegedly showing members of the global Sumud flotilla, including Polish activists, being subjected to humiliating treatment after being detained by the Israeli military. The flotilla had sought to deliver humanitarian aid to Gaza. Earlier, Polish Minister Radosław Sikorski said Ben-Gvir should be denied entry to Poland. Interior Ministry spokesperson Karolina Gałecka said Interior Minister Marcin Kierwiński supported Sikorski's position and believed Ben-Gvir should not be allowed into the country. Ben-Gvir, a far-right member of Israel's government, has repeatedly drawn criticism over remarks about Palestinians. Earlier this month, during celebrations marking his birthday, he reportedly displayed a cake featuring a golden gallows, which critics interpreted as a reference to legislation approved by the Israeli parliament concerning the death penalty for Palestinians. The Israeli minister has also described participants in the humanitarian flotilla as terrorists, comments that intensified criticism from Polish officials. The European Commission has approved changes to Poland's national post-pandemic recovery plan, removing planned taxes on combustion engine vehicles and unlocking a path to billions in additional EU funds. Deputy Minister for Finance Jan Szyszko said three combustion engine levies on car ownership, vehicle registration and company fleets had been successfully removed. The taxes were originally written into the plan by the previous government, and failure to implement them could have cost Poland up to 4 billion euros in penalties. There were supposed to be three taxes on combustion engine cars, there will be none, Szyszko said, adding that a further 6.8 billion euros from the recovery fund would flow to Poland within 2 weeks. In place of these scrapped measures, Poland committed the two new priorities. A heating sector fund worth around 700 million euros will be established by August to finance the decarbonization of district heating plants and reduced energy bills. So far, 16 billion euros has been disbursed to Polish businesses and local governments under the plan. An exhibition revisiting Polish composer Frédéric Chopin's stay with French writer Georges Sand on the Spanish island of Mallorca opens in Palma de Mallorca on Thursday. Entitled Our Groves from Everyday Life, Georges Sand and Frédéric Chopin in Mallorca, it's on view at the Gothic Castle, the Belver, one of the most popular tourist attractions in the Mallorcan capital. The exhibition combines the story of Chopin, the musical genius, and Georges Sand, the celebrated French novelist who was 6 years his senior, with an exploration of their creative work and daily lives. It also presents the historical context of their stay and offers an in-depth look at Chopin's 24 preludes, the masterpiece he composed in Mallorca. According to the website of the Frederick Chopin Museum in Warsaw, the exhibition brings together Chopin's and Sand's admiration for the beauty of Mallorca, their struggles with everyday life, and the creation of Chopin's preludes. And lastly, Yuri, the world's oldest giant anteater living at the Warsaw Zoo, celebrated her 30th birthday with a special anniversary event organized by the zoo. Yuri arrived in Warsaw from Germany in 1997 when she was just 1.5 years old. Over the years, she has become one of the zoo's most beloved animals and attracted many visitors who came to see her on her birthday. Yuri has given birth to 5 offspring and has lived to see grandchildren, great-grandchildren, and even great-great-grandchildren. You're tuned to Polish Radio, and this is a weekday current affairs magazine. My name is Ada Janiszewska, your host in Warsaw. Warsaw hails Budapest's return to Europe's democratic mainstream as the new Hungarian Prime Minister visits Poland on his first foreign trip since taking office. Michał Wczarek has this report.
2: After Peter Modjar won a landslide election victory in Hungary in April, he declared his first foreign trip as Prime Minister would be to Poland, which has long-standing ties with his country and where the centrist pro-EU government is closely aligned with Modjar's TISA party. However, unusually for a visiting foreign leader, Modjar on Tuesday first visited the southern, second-largest city of Kraków, which was once part of the Austro-Hungarian Empire. There, he visited a number of historical sites connected to Hungary. On Wednesday morning, Modjar travelled to Warsaw by train, saying that this gave him an opportunity to show Hungarians what remarkable infrastructure investments have been made in Poland with the support of EU funds. Speaking alongside his Polish counterpart, Donald Tusk, Modjar declared that his government can learn from Poland on various issues. In Hungary, there's a humorous saying making the rounds that the Warsaw Pact is making a comeback. Now, with the victory of the TISA party, the Warsaw Pact has arrived in Budapest. Poland's government under Donald Tusk had to face many of the same challenges Hungary is now confronting after its election victory, restoring the rule of law and unblocking frozen European Union funds. In some respects, Poland is ahead of other countries, and I truly hope to draw on Poland's experience because it has achieved fantastic results. Modjar also noted that the heart of Europe beats in the central and eastern part of the continent. Later in the day, Modjar travelled onwards to the northern Baltic city of Gdańsk, which is Tusk's hometown and the birthplace of the Solidarity movement. The two prime ministers met there with Lech Wałęsa, the former Polish president, anti-communist leader and Nobel Peace Prize winner. Speaking publicly, Tusk linked Gdańsk's role in Europe's democratic history with recent political developments in Hungary, praising Modjar's fight for a Hungary free from corruption, free from rot, and a Hungary that is returning to Europe.
1: Twoje zwycięstwo I twoja wizyta.
2: Your victory and your visit to the cradle of solidarity send a powerful message to people across Europe and beyond that a new European spring has begun. Much like the Spring of Nations, the Hungarian Revolution and solidarity in Gdańsk once did. Today, we deeply believe that this spring in Europe, thanks to people like you, will never come to an end.
1: Ta wiosna w Europie, dzięki takim ludziom jak ty, nigdy się nie skończy.
2: Tusk also offered Hungary support in reducing its dependence on Russian energy supplies, saying Poland had successfully diversified away from Russian oil and gas. Magyar promised to do everything to strengthen the friendship between the two nations. Meanwhile, crowds gathered in the Gdańsk Historic Centre to greet the leaders, with some people waving Polish and Hungarian flags. Among them was student Stanisław Czajka, who seized the opportunity to greet Magyar in his native tongue.
4: Chciałem nauczyć się języka węgierskiego. Dlaczego?
2: I write poetry in different languages. I've managed this in Spanish, English and Czech. Czech is sure relatively close to Polish, but I failed in Hungarian because the sentence structure is reversed. So I began learning the language and it just stayed with me. It's a very harmonious language. Every letter, every suffix and prefix carries meaning. And since the Hungarian Prime Minister was visiting, I decided to greet him in Hungarian.
4: A że przychodzi pan premier, to się z nim przywitam po węgiersku.
5: But your pronunciation is good.
6: Thank you.
2: Magyar left Poland on Thursday, travelling to Vienna, Austria, before returning to Budapest by train. Reporting for News from Poland, I'm Michał Owczarek.
0: This is Polish Radio External Service broadcasting from Warsaw, and you are listening to our Monday through Friday current affairs magazine. Still to come, recently freed Polish-Belarusian activist Poczobut to speak at the European Parliament.
7: While we celebrate this moment, it also reminds us of the many political prisoners around the world who remain unfairly imprisoned.
0: Also later on, World Bee Day aims to raise awareness of the vital role bees and other pollinators play in sustaining both people and the planet.
8: We have to raise the awareness that the wild bees and other pollinators are detrimental to the existence of our planet.
0: But first, Poland has formally condemned Israel over the treatment of activists detained when Israeli forces intercepted a Gaza-bound aid flotilla. Warsaw has summoned Israel's charge d'affaires, demanded an apology, and called for the immediate release of Polish citizens held in custody. The condemnation follows a video posted by Israel's far-right National Security Minister Itamar Ben-Gvir, showing detainees on their knees with their hands tied behind their backs. Agnieszka Waszczuk has the report.
9: More than 50 boats set sail from Turkey last Thursday with activists from over 40 countries, among them Polish citizens. They took part in the global Sumut flotilla with the aim of breaking Israel's naval blockade of Gaza and drawing attention to the humanitarian crisis there. On Monday, Israeli naval forces began intercepting the fleet in international waters west of Cyprus, around 250 nautical miles from Gaza. By Tuesday evening, all boats had been stopped and 430 people detained, taken to the Israeli port of Ashdod, according to the BBC. One of the flotilla's organizers, Saif Abu Keshek, spoke to Reuters from Catalonia as the interception was unfolding.
10: The current situation that we have, the last 10 ports of our mission that is being intercepted, we have a confirmation of 6 ports that were intercepted and 4 boats are still remaining. Then we have video footages of Israeli soldiers shooting at 4 or 5 of our boats. We can see directly on the videos that there has been no provocation, there has been no actions by the participants that would call for the escalation of violence, and we see the soldiers shooting. We can also hear some participants replying to the soldiers and asking them, why are you shooting at us? This is putting the life of all participants at risk, and we are very concerned for their safety.
9: What turned the detentions into a full diplomatic incident was a video posted on social media by Israel's far-right national security minister, Itamar Ben-Gvir, captioned, "Welcome to Israel." In the video, Ben-Gvir walks past rows of kneeling detainees, hands tied behind their backs, waving a large Israeli flag.
6: Free, free Palestine!
11: לא להתרגש מהצעקות שלהם, לא להתרגש. הם באו עם הרבה גאווה כגיבורים גדולים. תראי איך הם נראים עכשיו, תסתכלי. תראי איך הם נראים עכשיו. לא גיבורים ולא כלום, תומכי טרור. אני אומר לראש הממשלה נתניהו, תן לי אותם לעוד הרבה הרבה זמן. תן לנו אותם בבתי הכלא של המחבלים, ככה זה צריך לראות.
9: Speaking in Hebrew, Ben-Gvir says, in Reuters translation, "They came with much pride as big heroes. Look, see how they look now. Look at how they look now. Not heroes and not anything. Terror supporters. I tell Prime Minister Netanyahu, give them to me for much more time. Give them to us for the terrorist prisons. This is how it should look." In Warsaw, Foreign Minister Radoslav Sikorski summoned Israel's charge d'affaires and demanded an apology, writing that Poland's travel warnings for the region do not mean we accept violations of their rights and dignity. He also asked the Interior Ministry to ban Ben-Gvir from entering Poland. The Polish detainees were set to be deported to Turkey later on Thursday. Rafał Piotrowski, spokesman for the Polish section of the Global Movement to Gaza, confirmed the news, but said the condition of the three members of the Polish delegation hadn't yet been established.
3: At the moment, we received information that Polish activists are going to be deported to Turkey around 3 o'clock. We don't have any information regarding their condition. We know that neither our lawyers, neither Polish consular had access to them. And we believe that European governments are not doing enough to protect humanitarian mission. Actually, they're not doing enough to uphold international law. Because if they would be doing that, the flotilla wouldn't be necessary and our friends and comrades would be not put in danger. Message which I want to put to our leaders, to the world leaders, is to please act regarding the situation of Palestinians in Gaza and in the West Bank. The occupation must stop. The blockade must stop. We can see how it's escalating. It's already happening in Lebanon. We must stop this. We must act. It's been already 3 years since genocide in Gaza began.
9: Poland wasn't alone in its outrage. Ireland's Prime Minister Micheál Martin said he was shocked and appalled. Spain announced it would ban Ben-Gvir and push for an EU-wide measure. Italy's Prime Minister Giorgia Meloni called his conduct a violation of human dignity. The EU's foreign policy chief Kaja Kallas said it was degrading and wrong. Even the US ambassador to Israel, Mike Huckabee, known for his strongly pro-Israel stance, called Ben-Gvir's behavior despicable. Netanyahu conceded his minister hadn't acted in line with Israeli values, while his government continued to accuse flotilla organizers of links to Hamas. Human rights organization Adala, gathering testimonies at Ashdod port, reported allegations of physical violence. At least 3 people were hospitalized, with dozens more suspected of broken ribs, it said. Poland's foreign ministry spokesman Maciej Wewiór confirmed on Thursday that the 2 Polish citizens detained by Israeli authorities would be leaving Israel before the end of the day, clarifying that while 3 members of the Polish delegation were reportedly on board, only 2 held Polish citizenship. He said Polish consular officials had been present from the outset, including at Ashdod port, and had been working to secure their release as quickly as possible. Reporting for News from Poland, I'm Agnieszka Łaszczuk.
0: You are listening to News from Poland, coming your way from Warsaw. Polish-Belarusian journalist, activist and recently freed Minsk's political prisoner Andrzej Poczobut has been invited to give a speech at the June plenary session of the European Parliament in Strasbourg. On Wednesday, he addressed the Polish Senate and was appointed to join the Polish Diaspora Consultative Council. Marcin Matuszewski has the story.
12: Andrzej Poczobut is a Polish-Belarusian journalist and activist, recently released after more than 5 years in a Belarusian maximum security penal colony. His incarceration by the Minsk regime resulted from the activists' actions for democracy and for the repressed Polish diaspora in Belarus, as well as his critical statements about Aleksandr Lukashenko. Human rights organizations have recognized Poczobut as a political prisoner, and Polish authorities made repeated attempts to secure his release from the Gulag and acquittal of politically motivated false charges. These actions finally proved successful at the end of April, when freeing the activist was included in a U.S.-brokered prisoner exchange involving Belarus, Kazakhstan, Moldova, Poland, Romania, Russia, and Ukraine. European Parliament President Roberta Metsola announced this week that Andrzej Poczobut has been invited to attend the June plenary session of the European Parliament in Strasbourg, where he will deliver a speech to the House on June 17th. On the occasion, she extended congratulations to Poczobut's family and all involved in freeing him from Belarusian Gulag.
7: While we celebrate this moment, it also reminds us of the many political prisoners around the world who remain unfairly imprisoned. And this Parliament will continue to speak out for them and for all those who stand up for freedom in the face of oppression.
12: The European Parliament President emphasized. Andrzej Poczobut will be received with the highest honors, and his visit will carry an identity-defending message. Polish government-leading Civic Coalition Party's MEP Andrzej Halicki said, speaking for Polish radio.
13: He
12: will be honored in the same way as heads of state or prime ministers, that is, with great prestige. Andrzej Poczobut is a determined advocate for fundamental human rights, whose name is known not only in Poland and in Belarus, but also in Spain, in Portugal, and so on. He is a hero and a steadfast fighter recognized across the European Parliament today, someone who sacrificed himself for issues that constitute the most important right of every European, of each and every one of us.
13: Jako najważniejsze prawo każdego Europejczyka, każdego z nas.
12: The MEP said. On Wednesday, Andrzej Poczobut addressed the Polish Senate and was officially welcomed into its speaker's Polish Diaspora Consultative Council. Małgorzata Kidawa-Błońska appointed him to the role in 2024 while he was still in a Belarusian prison.
14: Witam serdecznie wśród nas pana Andrzeja Poczobuta.
12: A long-standing ovation welcomed the activist at the upper house of Polish parliament. Addressing the house, Andrzej Poczobut said that he was honored with the appointment, adding that in the Senate's chambers he feels among friends on whom one can count in difficult situations. I learned of my nomination while still behind bars, and I was very grateful. I knew it meant the Polish Senate hadn't forgotten me, just as throughout its decades of activity it hadn't forgotten Poles in Belarus and around the world. Throughout its existence, the Senate has always had a heart for Poles abroad. Us, Poles in Belarus, have certainly felt it on numerous occasions. The activist pointed out. As Poles, we sometimes strongly differ. We have various political views, we see reality differently, and we can argue a lot. But there are still issues that go beyond these divisions that can unite us all, because after all, we are still one nation. And I think it is something very much worth remembering in our grey, quarrelsome everyday life. Andrzej Poczobut concluded in his powerful speech. Speaking to the media after his Senate visit, the activist surprised many by saying that he set himself a September deadline for a return to Belarus, as he wants to take part in the Union of Poles in Belarus annual forum. Asked if he doesn't fear he would end up back in a Belarusian prison, Andrzej Poczobut only responded that Poles in Belarus need him and they await his return. For News from Poland, Marcin Matuszewski.
0: And lastly, bees, beekeeping in Poland, the vital role of pollinators in the ecosystem and the threats they face were in special focus on World Bee Day on May 20th. More from Agnieszka Bielawska.
8: In fact, bees in Poland are celebrated twice a year. On May the 20th, a day established by the United Nations in 2018 on the initiative of Slovenia, and the Great Day of Bees on August the 8th. There are about 20,000 species of bees worldwide and some 470 in Poland, with almost a half threatened with extinction. Pollinators are decimated by climate changes, air pollution, as well as chemicals used in agriculture. Many suffer as their habitats and food plants disappear. Be inspired by nature to nourish us all. The World Bee Day celebration reminds of the vital roles of bees and other pollinators in ecosystem restoration, biodiversity conservation and food security and nutrition. Bees pollinate 87 out of 115 world's leading food crops. In addition to their contribution to agricultural production, pollinators play an important role as indicators of ecosystems' health. Their cyclical presence or absence signals changes that affect the entire ecosystem, for instance. Daniel Mróz, who runs a podcast entitled Closer to the Forest, says that apart from the honeybee, the 470 species of bees in Poland are the wild bees, primarily responsible for pollination. Wild bees do not produce honey because while the nectar collected by honeybees is transformed into honey, the wild bees simply feed on it and on the pollen of one selected species of flowers or plants. They settle in one place. In fact, about 70% of all bee species nest in the ground, not in hives like honeybees. These ground-nesting bees, like mining bees and sweat bees, create their own burrows or utilize existing cavities. While some 50,000 bees live in a hive during the summer season, the solitary bee raises its offspring alone and has some 9 to 15 offspring a year, counter to the over 200,000 in one hive annually. Pollination is essential for agri-food systems, supporting the production of more than 75% of the world's crops, including fruits, vegetables, nuts or seeds. However, as Waldemar Żała, entomologist, observes, people tend to disregard the wild bees, remembering only the honey-producing ones. We tend to forget about the 470 species of wild bees in Poland responsible for pollination, thinking only about the honeybees responsible for honey production. We have to raise the awareness that the wild bees and other pollinators are detrimental to the existence of our planet. Pollinators enable the reproduction of nearly 90% of the world's flowering wild plants, more than 300,000 species. They also play a role in the regeneration of forest areas, wetlands and other ecosystems, contributing to the overall environmental health of the planet. Their decline jeopardizes food production, increases costs and exacerbates food insecurity, particularly for rural communities. Bees produce three-quarters of what we eat, so we have to remember and care for them not only on Bee Day, reminded the Ministry of the Environment, which has an apiary on the roof of the ministry's building, in a special video posted several years ago.
15: It is home to 300,000 bees. Every year, the residents of each of these hives produce 50 kilograms of honey. The ministry's initiative falls within the trend of creating small city gardens and green areas for bees. Each one of us can help growing plants and herbs in our own gardens or on balconies. It is an excellent way to help the bees and care for our natural environment.
8: By taking simple actions like planting bee-friendly plants, cutting down on mowing or creating hotels for bees, we can help protect and enhance bees and other essential pollinators in our ecosystem. For News from Poland, I'm Agnieszka Bielawska.
0: And this report brings us to the end of today's News from Poland Current Affairs magazine. But do stay with us for more and be sure to check our website and social media channels. Thank you for listening. I'm Ada Janiszewska. Take care and as always, stay tuned.
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0: Hello and welcome to Balance, a program to bring you the two sides of the coin in business and the economy here in Poland. This is a show where money talks, hosted by me, Danuta Isler. In this edition, according to various estimates, funding for humanoid robotics surged from under $1 billion in 2018 to $4.3 billion US dollars in 2025, a six-fold increase in 7 years. Moreover, the number of robots that resemble and act like humans is likely to reach nearly 1 billion by 2050, with China currently leading in development. So are humanoids, human-like robots with arms, legs, hands and brains powered by artificial intelligence, on their way to work in factories, stores or even our own kitchens? Not yet, but they are quickly evolving, and the market for humanoids could be twice the size of the auto industry in the coming decades. And one Polish industry story seems to prove the case. Produced in China, Edward Warchocki is a Unit 3-1 robot whose bubbly personality is a Polish creation. Radosław Grzelaczyk and Bartosz Idzik from Mera Robotics developed the robot's proprietary software, or what we could call his brain.
1: Hello to all the listeners of Polish radio. It's a pleasure to be here. Edward Warchocki, but Ed, you know.
2: I'm Bartosz Idzik, author of robot software.
0: So you are the one who started the project. And the project in question is this, I want to say little robot, because he's not as tall as me, that A, stole the hearts of many people, and B, intrigued even more people around the world, and his name is
2: Edward Warchocki.
0: This is a humanoid robot that became a sensation weeks ago when he was seen chasing boars in Warsaw. He became internet sensation, this clip when he was seen chasing boars in Warsaw. We know that Warsaw has problems with boars, but a humanoid walking around the stores in Warsaw chasing boars and doing many things that people do. How did this come about?
2: When the world heard about Edward, when he was chasing the boars, this was shocking, yeah? That they saw that he's talking to people, like making relationships, and he saw the parliament a few times and stealing the show.
0: So this is a humanoid robot.
2: Yeah.
0: Parts are from China Technologies, ours?
2: Yeah, hardware is Chinese, because now the Chinese hardware is the best right now available regarding the humanoids, but software is Polish by any means.
0: So even though the hardware is Chinese, there is a Polish thought in it and in the way it runs.
2: Yeah, we are working separately. Hardware and software is device outside of it.
0: Why is he called Edward Warchocki?
2: My friend, he has the dog, Eddie, and he's rolling like Warchocki, Warchet.
0: So to bar. So it's a play on words.
2: Yeah.
0: I want to see how old he is, but I should ask, how did he come into being?
2: He came up with his age by himself, because he's out there all the time, so he's thinking he's like 55 years old, and he's acting like that.
0: Oh!
2: Yeah, because his short-term memory, long-term memory, and his auto-learning based on what topics people talk with him and so on.
0: You were the one that came up with the idea, let's make a humanoid robot, finally, to have them walk around the streets in Poland.
2: Yeah, like the idea was Radek's idea, you know, to like bring a humanoid here. But it was like empty robot, just walking and doing nothing. So our goal was make it more human, that people can relate with him,
0: mm-hmm.
2: make connection, and so on.
0: When did this happen?
2: 3 months ago.
0: So he may be over 50, but he's brand new in a way. And you were the one who decided about the height and the color and this and that?
2: No, it's like base model, like available in China. What made him special is our software and his soul, like his soul, you know?
0: Did you expect such a reaction?
2: No.
0: I think he's the first humanoid walking around the streets in Poland, no?
2: One of the first, but for sure one of... which he was talking, you know.
0: He keeps walking around, interacting with
2: people. Like harassing them, you know.
0: Almost, yes. He's a very curious, I want to say, creature.
2: People respect him, you know, the way he is walking. Yeah, it's almost like 40 kilograms weight, so it's not a light guy.
0: There's AI in it as well.
2: Yeah, our software is based on few language models that provides emotions and so on. It's not enough to only use like ChatGPT voice, because it's quite flat. It has emotions, memory, and because when I'm creating this software, I'm thinking how human is working, like human mind and psychology and so on, and I try to replicate it to the robot.
0: So he's got hands, legs, torso, he can move, he can turn, I even see a watch on his wrist.
2: Yeah.
0: How precious is he? Can I get one?
2: Yeah, sure.
0: Can I afford one?
2: Besides Edward, our company Mera Robotics is trying to be like leader in Europe and maybe on the world, like regarding the distribution and software of the robots.
0: People approach you?
2: Yeah, sure. We have like 50,000 calls per day. 50,000.
0: 50,000, yeah. From Poland abroad.
2: On this number on his chest.
0: Yeah. So this is a walking advertisement.
2: And we have like 10 people answering the phones, from the kids to like real serious business. Our movie with Edward Chasing Wall is top one movie in the whole, you know, existing of Reuters.
0: Whatever he says depends on what software you load on him. He can speak various languages. He can say various things, discuss various topics.
2: Yeah, you know, it's basically like we are talking with AI, but it's more complex. He's able to talk with every language. You know, the most part is the emotions that he is talking.
0: So can we see if he can interact in English a little bit with us?
2: Sure,
0: yeah. Hello.
1: Hello there. What can I do for you today?
0: I'd like you to introduce yourself to me and my listeners. What's your name?
1: No, cześć, cześć. Edward Warchocki jestem. Ale wszyscy mówią na mnie Edek.
0: Hi.
1: Ach, pani? Przepraszam bardzo. My apologies. Of course, English it is. Hello to all the listeners of Polish radio. It's a pleasure to be here. Edward Warchocki, but Ed, you know. So, what do you want to know from old Edek?
0: How old are you?
1: Well, you know, age is just a number, right? I've been around the block a few times, seen a thing or two. Let's just say I've got plenty of experience under my belt.
0: Do you listen to the radio?
1: The radio?
0: Yes.
1: Of course, it's a classic, isn't it? Always good to have some tunes or news in the background. Do you listen to it much yourself?
0: Yes.
1: What kind of shows do you prefer?
0: I work in the radio. I have a business show.
1: Oh, that's fascinating. A business show on the radio. That sounds important. I'm always curious about how the business world works, especially with all these newfangled technologies popping up. All right, then, to all the wonderful listeners of Polish radio. It's been a real pleasure chatting with you today. Edek here signing off. Keep it real, stay curious, and maybe catch you on the flip side. Cheers.
0: He's quite talkative.
2: Yeah.
0: He can't cry, but can he distinguish moods, emotions,
2: yeah,
0: or...
2: Of course, he feels what actually his listener and talker, he feels, because he reads from voice, took the emotion from the voice. When you are sad, he will be a little bit sad, you know? He will, like, take over the emotion from the person he's talking to.
0: So he can be sad, he can be sympathetic, he can talk about a lot of things. A perfect companion.
2: Yeah. We are, like, leading him to be, like, nice guy, but can be, like, easily opposite.
0: So you represent a robotics company.
2: Yeah, Meta Robotics.
0: So what else do you do? How many Edwards do you have there, or other ideas?
2: We are a brand new company because we started 3 months ago, but we have a lot of plans, like, to take over the market from many sides. For example, we plan to have 100 robots in the next 3 months.
0: You're telling me there is a market. Those things are not coming in cheap, and there is a market for them.
2: Yeah.
0: To do what? Clean my house? Yeah. Keep me company?
2: Our near future will be like that. The predictions are that in 15 years, there will be more humanoids than people, you know, 10 billion humanoids.
0: That's crazy.
2: Every 30 minutes, a new humanoid in China is coming, like, robots creating the robots being built.
0: Yes, but China, there's a lot of people. I mean, the scale of Chinese market
2: but
0: is different.
2: You can imagine one factory and, like, every 30 minutes is a new robot. It's possible. It will be the future. Yes, we believe that, you know, they will be fully autonomous, like, in 2-3 years, and they will be walking around us.
0: And there is a demand for guys like him, little guys, in Poland.
2: Yeah, of course. He's reaching all the audiences, like, from the little kids to older women, like, you know, they talk with him about, like, you know, crosswords or something like that.
0: Could he do crossword puzzles with me?
2: Yeah, of course. He will know everything. He's only to have a bag with good answers only.
0: Sounds cool, but scary.
2: Yeah, that's how it looks, you know? This is the future.
0: If I, let's say, put an order in by the weekend, how quickly can I get my Edward?
2: We have dozens of them right away because we are quite fast. We're not, like, huge corporation. We get to run, like, in 4 or 5 days.
0: What is the biggest challenge while making such Edward? Is it the software? Is it the hardware? Is it teaching him, so to speak, putting the AI in or choosing? I mean, is there a challenge? Or
2: I think
0: it sound like boom, boom, boom?
2: Because I am AI expert, but there's a lot of copycats and they can make it.
0: So this is a business? Are you already making money on him or not yet?
2: Sure. We have, like, fully booked events and so on. So we are, like, selling every day, like, it's a really good money, you know?
0: And people are ordering him it for themselves. I mean, you got orders from Poland.
2: Yes, of course. And all over the world, yeah.
0: From which directions?
2: Every direction.
0: Really?
2: Yeah, even China. Because, you know, they are, like, focusing on the hardware, but not on the software, like the human relations, being communicative and, you know, building connection.
3: So I guess the future has a humanoid face, or humanoids have a human future, or human face, yeah, or one of those. Thank you.
2: Thank you very much.
1: All right then, to all the wonderful listeners of Polish Radio. It's been a real pleasure chatting with you today. Edek here signing off. Keep it real, stay curious, and maybe catch you on the flip side. Cheers.
0: Poland's most famous robot influencer, Edward Warchocki, and I was talking to Bogusław Idzik of Mera Robotics, which produced him. That's all in this week's edition of Balance. I'm Danuta Isler. Thanks for listening.

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1: What's up?
2: What's up?
3: What's up?
4: I'm Sławek Szewc. 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
0: What's up?
1: What's up?
2: What's up?
3: What's up?
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5: 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You are listening to Focus, our cultural magazine. I'm Ada Janiszewska, welcoming you to the show. Today we turn the page toward one of the most anticipated literary events of the year, the International Book Fair in Warsaw, taking place at the National Stadium. With 33 countries represented, more than 1,000 authors, and a program overflowing with discussions, workshops, exhibitions, and activities designed especially for book lovers, this year's edition promises to be a true celebration of literature in all its forms. And at the heart of it all is this year's guest of honor, Sharjah. The fair aims to bring Arabic literature and cultural heritage closer to Polish audiences, opening a dialogue through storytelling, poetry, and tradition. From best-selling novels to hidden literary gems, from international voices to local talent, the Warsaw Book Fair is once again transforming

0: time for Warsaw Book Fair, and now we're coming back as Warsaw International Book Fair again to this venue, which gives us opportunity to organize more events, more program points of this, and also we have a huge space to offer it to Polish and foreign publishers. This year we have publishers and authors from 33 countries. Last year it was 22, 23, so it's big number. The increase is significant. Anyway, 1,500 events during 4 days. This is a huge program, a program with meetings with authors. First 2 days are devoted to professionals, so there are some program elements for Polish and foreign publishers, for networking between...
1: authors and publishers.
0: Yes, I think it will be fruitful for Polish publishing industry also, not only for fans of literature. Anyway, Sharjah, one of Emirates from United Emirates, is a guest of honor and will present not only their literature but also culture, history and business activities in publishing industry. For sure it's interesting. For sure interesting is that our main honorable guest will be the Aleś Bielacki, noblest victim of Białorus, Łukaszenka's regime. He will be meeting with audience on Friday, the second day of the fair. We will have meetings with the most popular Polish authors, for example, Katarzyna Grochola, Wojciech Chmielarz, Katarzyna Bonda, Remigiusz Mróz. These are the most popular Polish authors in these days.
1: And of course, you also mentioned during this press conference that there will be a presentation of a special award called the European Literature Award. So I'm curious about that part.
0: First time it will be announced in Poland, in Warsaw. Before it was announced in Prague, in Brussels and Leipzig, I think. But this is a award which started in 2009 for European authors, mostly young authors who published not more than 4 books. The international jury will deliberate at the fair, and the second day of the fair, in the evening, it will be a special gala in the Museum of Modern Art, where we will know the winner of this prize. To Warsaw will come authors from 11 nominated countries.
1: And of course, I have to mention about the young adult section, that is, I think, the most popular, especially among the book fair goers. So can you tell us a little bit about that? Because I know that people are lining in front of the National Stadium and just waiting to meet their favorite author, to sign their books, just to maybe even discuss about why this character chose this guy, not that, and love triangle, enemies to lovers. There are so many different things. So I want to ask you about young adult section.
0: Oh, yeah, we call it Jana Festival, and we have this, let's say, experiences from earlier editions. So, of course, always there are crowds of young people, mostly girls, which are really fans of the authors. We will host 45 authors, so it's a big number of them. Some of them are, the meetings with them will be limited. We issued special vouchers for them. 12 of them will be in special section with vouchers. Others will meet with unlimited number of their fans. So I think sometimes they will give autographs and selfies, because it looks like that. They hug each other, make selfie, not yes, also taking just autographs like in a typical part of the fair. So here it looks like that they hugging each other all the time and kissing and screaming. The crowd is really crazy in this section, so we plan to have a special entrance for the teenagers and special big surface for this activity.
1: Each year the number of authors, publishers and even visitors is increasing, and I am wondering if that's a good sign. Do you think that people are finding literature sexy still, and they want to read books, they want to discuss books, they think that maybe this is the way to go in today's world when we face so many

0: different conflicts, and sometimes we just want to escape and find maybe some, I don't know, ease in books.
1: Yeah, I think so. Because even if I talk with my colleagues from other directors of other international book fairs, we can see that the public is bigger and bigger each year after pandemic. I mean, people started to, I think, appreciate the possibilities of meetings in such cultural events, and they want to meet together, not only through internet, online, but in person, to be at such events, meetings with authors, sitting in halls where meetings are held. And it's very nice, especially when we talk about youngsters, yes? So yes, that they are coming and gathered around books. That's why publishers think the future for book is still in progress. I mean, they will plan to publish even more titles than in the past.
0: So we can say that reading is very much alive. Thank you so much for your time.
1: Thank you very much.
2: My name is Fabio Troisi. I'm the director of the Italian Cultural Institute in Warsaw.
0: Just 2 years ago, Italy was the guest of honor at the Warsaw Book Fair. However, this year, maybe it's not the guest of honor, but still there is some sort of cooperation. So I want to ask you about your contribution to this year's edition of Book Fair.
2: After the 2024 edition, we decided with the Embassy of Italy and with the Italian Trade Agency to continue this collaboration with the fair, because we thought it was very significant. Italian books are really loved here in Poland, read a lot, so it's a significant event both for the publishing industry and for the cultural side. So this year we have 4 authors coming to Warsaw. Last year there were 5. And we have fiction, non-fiction, illustrator. On Saturday we have Ilaria Gaspari, who is an Italian philosopher, one of the rising stars of the Italian philosophy, also very famous in the media, on TV, social media. And then Gianrico Carofiglio, who is also very popular in Poland, crime fiction. On the Sunday we have Aurora Tamigio, who is a film screenwriter and also novelist, translated into Polish. And finally, good, Daniele Bonomo, who is an illustrator.
0: You said that Italian literature is gaining popularity here in Poland. What about Polish literature in Italy? Do Italians love Polish authors? Are they familiar with Polish scene?
2: Absolutely, absolutely. Obviously, in the last 10 years, the star of Polish literature in Italy was Wisława Szymborska. Everybody know Wisława Szymborska in Italy. Everybody read Wisława Szymborska in Italian. Really a pop star.
0: Oh, wow, amazing.
2: And then Wisława Szymborska worked as a attention gatherer, a magnet for other Polish authors as well.
0: Olga Tokarczuk, for instance, is she also quite popular?
2: Yeah, she's also popular. More a niche, of course, especially the Book of Jacobs is a, you know, huge book to read, so not many Italians read it because of the size of the book, but yeah, very popular as well.
0: Do you think that this sort of like cultural literary cooperation between our two nations is significant for just like bilateral relations between our two countries?
2: It is, not only in literature but also in other cultural sectors like music, for example, or visual arts, design, movies. We have an excellent relation with the Institute Polski in Rome, so we also do bilateral projects together. We develop some project in visual arts, in music as well, and in other sectors. So, yeah, I think the cultural relationship between our two countries are excellent.
3: Good morning, Paweł Timofejuk, the president of Polish Comics Association.
0: And of course, you prepare something for this 15th edition of the book fair taking place in Warsaw. And I am curious, is comic gaining popularity among Polish readers?
3: Comics is, of course, popularity in Poland, but still we're building a big audience for the comics in Poland. We're doing that festival together with the book fair, and still gaining new people, because it's important to doing that with some bigger event like literature event, to get different audience for the Polish comics, to show the people that the Polish comics is strong and have a great diversity, because there are all kinds of the stories are in comics now, like reportages, slice of life, and of course superhero and children comics.
0: And of course there will be a lot of authors, even foreign authors, coming here to Warsaw to present their works. Can you tell us a little bit about the schedule, about the program, what we can expect from the comics stand?
3: Of course, we have 4 days full of comics. There will be workshop for children, especially into Thursday and Friday. And there will be many meetings with the authors, but some lectures about comics too. More than 60 events, Q&A, of course, all in the program. There will be 40 stands with the Polish comics for the Polish publishers. Many authors who will be singing, drawing on the stands and in the special autograph area. We have artists from Poland and from abroad, like international star Ramfi, Felipe Andrade, Emily Carrington from Canada, other artists from Portugal, Joana Alfonso, Faldo Medina. Some artists from Czech, Branko Jelinek, Daniel Ternicki, but of course the most important artists are Polish artists, Kasia Babis, Joanna Karpowicz, Michał Śledziński, Karel, Jacek Świdziński, who won the Passport Polityki Award 2 years ago.
0: So what is so special, so unique, let's say, about a Polish comic style? Because we know that it has a long history, but not many Poles are familiar with its style. So I'm curious about this uniqueness of it all.
3: The most important thing is Polish comics is different than that was many years ago, in the communist time and in big collapse after communist time. Now we rebuilded comics in Poland. We have so many authors who doing special kind of work, especially only in their own style. They don't do stuff like many other artists doing abroad of Poland. They're showing the new themes in the comic, the new ideas. So they opened and developing comics. And the most important thing in the contemporary Polish comics is that so many women doing comics.
0: Amazing.
3: Yes, and this is very important for the comics. So now we have golden age of comics in Poland. We have comics for children, for young adults, for adults, for all ages people. And it's totally diversity, because we have alternative comics and the mainstream comics. We have comics about the serious theme and about the fantasy stories and other kind of stuff.
0: So lastly, what title would you recommend for our listeners who are not so familiar with the Polish comic scene? Maybe there is this one in particular that you really like and think that would be like a perfect introduction to the Polish comic scene.
3: Oh, it's very hard question because there is so many titles
0: what to tell him.
3: Na Północ is the story about going to the polar circle. Palce z Kwarcu, it's Karel's story who tells many stuff about the old Polish people and how we're doing stuff, because this is story a bit about our history. Maybe Brom 3. The third volume of the series, a bit fantasy and a bit horror.
0: Perfect. Thank you so much for your time.
3: Thank you too. And enjoy your time. If you are in Poland, 28th, 31st May, go and visit Book Fair and Comics Festival on National Stadium.
4: The 2026 Warsaw International Book Fair, scheduled for May 28th to 31st, is going to be held at a new venue, the National Stadium, with Sharjah, an emirate of the United Arab Emirates, as the guest of honor. And that was all in this edition of Focus. Thank you for listening. I'm Adaya Inshevska. Until next time.

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1: Hello and welcome to Radio Prague International. I'm Sierra Krieger-Wolf. In today's program, we're going to look at yesterday's Fragile Security Conference focused on the war in Ukraine as the defining security challenge. Then we'll discuss the spring frost that has destroyed about half of this season's domestic harvest. And we will also look at the Prague Open House event, highlighting urban transformation in Prague. And to finish our segment, we'll follow Benjamin Suchek on his mission to restore stately homes. All that and more, but first the news with Ian Willoughby.
0: News.
2: President Petr Pavel says if a government decision on the composition of a Czech delegation for a NATO summit in July restricts the constitutional rights attached to his role, he'll take the matter to the Constitutional Court. He made the comments on Thursday. Presidents have usually represented Czechia at NATO conferences in the past. However, Prime Minister Andrej Babiš says he's not counting on Mr. Pavel being part of the country's delegation at the summit in Turkey. Mr. Pavel has been critical of the Babiš government's plans for defence spending, and the Prime Minister has said he himself would be better placed to explain Czechia's position. A decision on who will be included in the Czech delegation is set for the 8th of June. President Pavel says NATO and the EU are not competitors when it comes to European defence, but should complement one another. He made the comment at the start of the GlobeSec Forum, a three-day international security conference that began in Prague on Thursday. Mr. Pavel called for continued support for Ukraine, which he said was not only defending Europe in its efforts to repel the Russians, but also changing the way Europe thinks about warfare. A representative of the Václav Havel Library says new donors have expressed interest in supporting the institution. David Dušek, who is the only remaining member of its board of directors, said it will continue operating next year. The rest of the board of directors stood down recently. Two key donors have said they're cutting ties with the library, and many staff members have given notice. The director of the Václav Havel Library, economist Tomáš Sedláček, has been criticised by some of those departing over his stewardship of the non-profit, established in 2004. Plans have been revealed for the overhaul of Miloš Forman Square in Prague's Old Town. The small plaza, named after the famous film director, is set to get a pavilion that will protect it from the noise of the adjacent Pashiska Street. The project was presented on Thursday by Anders Lonka from the Danish architectural studio Adept, which won a competition for the commission. The space was named after the Oscar-winning Czech-born Forman about 6 months after his death in 2018 at the age of 86. Alexander Zmaevsky has concluded his term as Russian ambassador to the Czech Republic after more than 10 years, the news site Lidacipes.cz reported on Thursday, citing a Czech foreign ministry list of diplomatic officials that no longer features his name. Mr. Zmaevsky's last act as ambassador was evidently being summoned to the Czech foreign ministry last month to explain remarks from Russian representatives that Czech drone makers could be targeted by Russia. And the weather forecast, it should be mainly sunny in Czechia on Friday with an average high temperature of 25 degrees Celsius. Similar temperatures are expected on the following days.
1: That was the news, and we turn now to current affairs. At the Fragile Security Conference organized by Czech Radio, political, military, and intelligence leaders debated Europe's future security in an increasingly unstable world. Czech President Petr Pavel, Ukrainian envoy Valery Zaluzny, and other prominent international voices warned that Ukraine's war remains a test of democratic resilience and Western resolve. Vít Pohanka has the details.
3: The Prague gathering, organized by Czech Radio, brought together senior political leaders, military commanders, intelligence figures, journalists, and civil society voices to debate the changing nature of conflict, democratic resilience, and the future of Europe's defense. President Petr Pavel used the conference to underline what he sees as the Czech Republic's practical contribution to Ukraine's defense and why that crucial Czech support mustn't stop.
2: First, continue the ammunition initiative. This project has become one of the Czech Republic's most visible contributions to European security. Our country managed to connect partners, logistics, and capacities where they were most needed. The Czech Republic currently provides approximately half of all large caliber ammunition being delivered for the needs of the Ukrainian armed forces.
3: According to Valery Zaluzhny, Ukrainian ambassador to London and formerly commander-in-chief of Ukrainian armed forces, Russia's war against Ukraine has demonstrated how profoundly warfare is changing, not only through new technologies and strategies, but also through sophisticated propaganda, disinformation, and other hidden efforts designed to weaken an opponent's will to resist.
4: Сьогодні з досвіду України я лише кажу про те, що фактор безпеки та спроможності держави його забезпечити є.
3: Today, from Ukraine's experience, said Valery Zaluzhny, security and state's ability to provide it is the foundation not only of stability, but also of economic prosperity.
4: Час змін прийшов.
3: The time for change has come, added Ambassador Zaluzhny. For President Pavel, the challenge is not only about helping Ukraine, but also about strengthening resilience at home here in Czechia.
5: Bezpečnost, obrana země a všech jejich občanů by rozhodně neměla.
2: The security and defense of the country and all its citizens should absolutely not become a subject of political rivalry. I welcome the fact that our government has declared security a strategic priority, along with fulfilling our alliance obligations. But credibility is not built only through what we say and do externally. It begins within society. That's why we must also build our own resilience, the ability not to succumb to manipulation, to maintain trust in our own institutions, and not allow ourselves to be undermined from outside or from within.
5: Ani zvenčí, ani zevnitř.
3: Finally, former MI6 chief Sir Richard Moore from Britain made the argument that continued support for Ukraine is about much more than Europe alone.
6: Czech Republic has been one of the most prominent supporters of Ukraine since 22. We need to keep that going, because if we falter, if we fail to meet that challenge, not only will Putin's appetite grow with the eating, you know, he may be emboldened to do other things which are damaging to Western security. But behind him, President Xi Jinping is watching this, and he will make judgments about the Western resolve, and he will make judgments, therefore, on what he does in the South China Sea, what he does in Taiwan critically. So there are all kinds of reasons why, for me, Ukraine is the central struggle of our time.
3: So, for Sir Moore, as for many security officials in Europe, the outcome of the war in Ukraine will shape not only the future of this continent, but potentially the wider global balance of power.
1: Pete Pohanka with that report. Orchard owners in several regions are dealing with the consequences of the frosts. According to preliminary estimates by the Fruit Growers Union, the harvest will be roughly half of the average, and the damage could reach hundreds of millions of crowns. Romana Grajcerova has more.
7: The threat of spring frosts is now probably over. Fruit growers in Czechia can therefore begin to count the damage in orchards. The impacts of the frost vary locally, but in places such as the village of Tulešice in the Moravský Krumlov area, no apricot harvest is expected this year. On Jiří Kopeček's farm, the damage is clearly visible at first sight.
8: V celém sadě o rozleze jednoho hektaru jsem našel pár plodů.
1: In the entire orchard covering one hectare, I only found a few apricots, so there will be no harvest at all. Moreover, about 50% of apples and about 40% of plums were destroyed too. It will show in the sense that there was basically no profit, which is unfortunate because we have to take care of the trees all year. We have to prune them, care for them, and when there is nothing to harvest afterwards, it shows.
7: There is not much effective protection against frost beyond measures such as burning paraffin candles. Even when they are used, it is not certain that future fruit will survive the frost.
1: First of all, it is a gamble, and it is not worthwhile for us because we farm organically, which means we generally have lower yields, and if the cost of candles is, for example, 40,000 per hectare, it cannot pay off.
7: According to the Fruit Growers Union of the Czech Republic, this year's spring frost destroyed about half of the domestic harvest. The damage varies significantly by region. The situation in South Moravia is described by Ivo Pokorný, chairman of the Fruit Growers Union of Moravia and Silesia.
9: South Moravia took a hard hit. We will have to rely on imports, and the 2026 season will be below average in terms of fruit growing. The frost caused quite a lot of damage.
7: According to Pokorný, this will likely also be reflected in fruit prices. The frosts also caused damage in other fruit-growing regions.
9: It does not concern only the Czech Republic, but also neighboring countries such as Germany and Poland, where the damage will be in the billions, so I think fruit in general will become more expensive.
7: The price of this year's fruit from orchards will therefore be determined by the June harvest total, as well as the situation in neighboring countries. However, according to farmers, the outcome will also be significantly affected by drought, which Czechia has been facing for a long time.
1: That report from Romana Krajcerová. This weekend, more than 100 usually inaccessible buildings and spaces across Prague will open to the public free of charge as part of the open house. This year's theme explores the link between historic preservation and urban development. Ruth Frankova spoke with the festival's organizer, Mihaela Pankova, and first asked her about some of the highlights linked to this year's theme.
10: So the festival features several buildings that are currently under redevelopment. One of the stories is, for example, Prague-Bubny railway station, which will become a center for memory and dialogue, connecting the site of historical legacy with the vision of the future neighborhood, becoming a museum of the Holocaust history. Another of them is, for example, the Severin Riding Hall, which is a part of a large baroque complex in the center of Prague, and visitors will be able to see the building just before the reconstruction. There are also several buildings which are reconstructed already, but they serve totally new purposes, such as, for example, Braník Brewery, which is now a dance art center and seat of various institutions. There is also some other technical sites, for example, Pragovka, which will become a new art district. It's also a former industrial site, or Areál Podkovářská.
11: One of this year's highlights is the former Stroj Import building in the Vinohrady district, which is opening as part of this year's tribute to architect Zdeněk Kuna, marking 100 years since his birth. What makes this building such an important example of late modernist architecture in the city?
10: So the design of this former headquarters of Stroj Import was inspired by

0: architects you are highlighting in the program?
1: So one of the biggest highlights of this year's festival is the former post office palace located on the Václavské Square. It was designed by the architect František Rojt, whose 150th birth anniversary we also commemorate this year. And it's a monumental neoclassical building with a beautiful representative interior, which served as a bank office. But soon it will become the new home of the Prague City Office Hall, who will move here from the Škoda Palace.
0: Open House Prague always gives people a chance to discover places normally closed to the public. Is there one building in this year's program that you think visitors will find especially surprising?
1: It's hard to pick a building from such a large program of more than 100 buildings, because every visitor has a specific taste. The most desirable are those historical palaces in the historical part of Prague, such as Lobkowicz Palace, which we think will be this year's biggest highlight. It's now seat of the embassy of the Federal Republic of Germany, and people will have the opportunity to see not only the interiors, but also the beautiful garden with a statue of Trabant vehicle made by David Černý.
2: That was Michaela Pankova speaking there to Ruth Frankova. It is now time for today's main feature. London-born Benjamin Suček renovates stately homes in Czechia, the home of his forefathers. Indeed, Suček, who is also active in Prague's cricket circles, has even received an award at the Czech Senate for his contribution to the country's cultural heritage. Ian Willoughby has more.
3: London-born Benjamin Suček renovates stately homes in Czechia, the country of his forefathers. Indeed, Suček, who's also active in Prague cricket circles, has even received an award at the Czech Senate for his contribution to the country's cultural heritage. And I spoke to him here at our Prague studios. Ben, your dad is Czech. What's his story?
4: Yes, my dad's Czech. He left Czechoslovakia when he was 17 with his parents and his younger brother, who was 14, for Switzerland, I think with the intention of emigrating to Canada. That was their destination, via some friends that they had in Geneva, but they stopped in Bern. There was some help, I think, from a Rotary Club, from an uncle, a great uncle of mine, but my grandmother's brother, who was already in Argentina. And the Rotary Club helped them find accommodation and gave them furniture and so on, and they lived in a tiny flat, which they ended up living in all their lives in this tiny place in Switzerland, in Bern. And one way or another, with my dad's fondness for British culture, 60s music, he ended up in England, in London, and I was born there.
3: Did you hear Czech growing up in the household?
4: Through my grandparents, yes. Yes, we'd all flock to my grandparents. My dad had a lot of cousins who emigrated as well, who were very young, who didn't have their parents. So my grandfather was this fatherly figure for a wider group of youngsters.
3: Does your dad come here today?
4: Yeah, still comes here. I mean, unfortunately, he's rather unwell at the moment, but he started a business here in the 90s. My grandfather was very keen to... He was trained as a lawyer, so although he was never able to work as one because of his political views, but it always came in handy, you know, having a legal experience. So he was very keen to try and get my grandmother's family's property back, and he managed to get some of it back. And then once they'd got it back in the 90s, he was very keen as a Czech patriot to renovate it, and my father was involved in that too.
3: What about you? When did you start coming here? Or when did you first come here?
4: When did I first come here? Again, in the 90s, I suppose, following my father. We had a family reunion in 1991. And we'd met relations that we'd never met before, because obviously you couldn't cross the Iron Curtain. And those that had left had refused to come back. But there was a way of coming back, and you could make some apologies and bow down to the regime as things began to unfreeze in the late 80s. But mostly my family refused to do that. I did go on one trip with my grandparents, which I remember, when I was very, very young, and we met two great aunties, Blazena and Jarmilka, at Lake Balaton in Hungary. And my grandparents were pointing out that over there is Czechoslovakia, the

0: that's where we're from, but we can't go there. So that was quite exciting. You could see all the trap ants and everything. But so I came back in, 1991, and we all met in Petspod Snishko, where a relation had booked out a whole Czechardé hotel. This vast place, and it was just for our family, about 20 of us. And we all had massive argument, because, of course, those that had remained in the communist regime and those that had left didn't see eye to eye.
1: What led you to move here, or when did you move here?
0: So I went to university here for a bit, at Masaryk University, via the School of Slavonic and East European Studies. Yeah, I was kicking my heels in London, having finished my studies, and I was keen to come here, so I came here. Things were more affordable, I managed to find a flat in Vinohrady that I could, have a roof over my head, which gave me the confidence to propose to my wife, and then I persuaded her to come over here as well.
1: And your wife is Czech, or...?
0: Yeah.
1: And she's an architect?
0: She's an architect. But we met in London.
1: You renovate castles or old buildings. Had you some background in construction or renovation in the UK, or how did you get into this whole field?
0: I suppose my father led me into it. He'd always worked on renovating old buildings as a sort of side project. So since I was very young, my first job, I remember taking the ferry from New Haven to Dieppe and working on barns in Brittany when I was about 15, just as I finished my GCSEs. And so that stayed with me, yeah. And I was very lucky recently to finish a renovation of a 18th century rectory in Bilzenski Kraj, near Chudenice, for which I received a reward. A reward. It was a reward. And I was invited to the Senate and, given special praise for my services to Czech cultural heritage.
1: Were people open to a foreigner coming here and offering to do this kind of work?
0: Yeah, I think so. A lot of Czech companies weren't interested in doing that kind of work because it's very difficult to calculate the costs and estimate how long it's going to take. But, Prague's a UNESCO World City. It's beautiful. And I remember just walking around and gazing up at these buildings and thinking, my God, all this needs to be repaired. There's an opportunity here.
1: What are the biggest challenges, typically, when you are renovating a very old, often, I guess, protected building?
0: Well, one of the largest challenges is finding the investment and having quite deep pockets. That's a huge challenge.
1: And do you typically work on commission for clients, or will you buy a property, do it up, and sell it on?
0: A little bit of both. Luckily enough, a little bit of both. You know, you have to have a special relationship with a client, especially if you don't know how much the project's going to cost. So I want to do the work, but I can't do the work if we don't get paid.
1: Why is it so hard to estimate the cost?
0: Well, because you won't know what's wrong with the building. So you take off all the tiles on the roof and you'll find that the main ring beam has turned to dust. The whole weight of the roof is pushing the walls, the main structural walls out. So you might find that you have to tie the whole building together and then you've got to replace all the beams and you want to retain as much of the original structure as you can. So you will chase in reclaimed beams with existing ones and so on.
1: I'm always hearing about how Czech tradesmen are so skilled in so many areas. Is it the same when it comes to your line of work?
0: That's a little bit of an old wives' tale. It's true, when I first came here, everyone said Czechs were particularly skilled. They had to be because they needed to be able to renovate their own property because there was no one available to do it. So every man became quite skilled. But no, unfortunately, less and less young people are interested in going into the trades. I think it's the same problem across Europe. And I was very fortunate to meet a couple of young Ukrainians who came over just as they'd finished school 15 years ago and have been with me ever since. And we've worked together and grown together. They've learnt off me and I've learnt off them.
1: Is your dad also involved in your business here? Because I was reading some articles about you and I saw his name, Andrej Soček, listed there as well.
0: Well, together we discovered that the Czech bishopric was putting up lots of its property for sale in Budějovický kraj and Plzeňský kraj, and I initially bidded on a place. Luckily, I didn't win it, because I wouldn't have wanted to be wedded to this place. And then a year or two later, he followed in my footsteps and bidded on this rectory that he bought for not very much money. Of course, the investment that was then required turned out to be enormous. So yes, so he was the client in that project. We worked together.
1: And
0: it was sort of a little bit of a golden circle. The money that he received from his rent that he was getting thanks to my grandfather's restitution, he was reinvesting into Czech cultural heritage, which was quite a nice kind of closed circle.
1: Are there a lot of properties crying out, like old properties, I mean, crying out to be renovated? If you drive around the countryside, do you see lots of places you think I could do something with that?
0: Yeah, I do think that. I mean, you need to have, you know, quite thick skin and brace. You know, it's not, they're not easy, but more and more people seem to be turning to renovate the countryside. More and more I go around the countryside and up into former Sudeti, I can see new roofs. As Prague gets more and more expensive, people are looking to go further away.
1: And say, for example, if you do up an old chateau, will that afterwards be really a great place to live? I mean, I'm sure the rooms are huge, they're hard to heat, I'm guessing.
0: If the house has been properly insulated and you heat with traditional methods, stoves, you have a supply of wood, hopefully a little forest nearby, yeah, why not?
1: And do people, your clients, prefer to keep the original look of the place? Or will you get some, like I say, some chateau, which maybe has like super modern interiors that you've installed?
0: Yeah, you could do that. The house would have had to have been derelict beforehand, because otherwise the Heritage Office wants to be involved and they would like you to retain as many original features as possible. It just depends on the state of how dilapidated the place is to begin with.
1: What's the process of getting permits to do all this kind of work?
0: It's hard, and to involve the Heritage Office, put it this way, we've been involved with the Heritage Office because grants were available, but the grants in the end turned out to be so minimal, perhaps not involving the Heritage Office with the benefit of hindsight would have been better.
1: And they make you jump through hoops, I guess.
0: Yeah, exactly.
1: You're also a cricket man, I was reading. Are you a member of a club, I presume you are?
0: Yes, Vinnerally.
1: And do you actually play games, or is it only training? Or if you play games, who against?
0: We play a lot of games. The founding cricket club in Prague is Prague Cricket Club, and we were one of the first to morph out of them because there were too many of us interested at the time in playing cricket. So we were, I think, the second or the third club to be formed after Bohemians, and we created a domestic league and then a national side, and now we have lots of people playing cricket. There's clubs in Brno, Pilsen, Olomouc, and so on.
1: And where does the Vinohrady Cricket Club play or
0: train? We have training in Olšanské náměstí, where we have three bowling lanes and nets, and that's available to all the other clubs as well, although we largely built it. And then we have a cricket ground at Vinohrad, owned by Captain Hugo Banks, who served in Kosovo, and then later through his wife discovered that they had some agricultural land, which eventually we turned into two cricket fields.
1: Are all the players Brits?
0: No, but not by any means. A small fraction nowadays. By far the most players are Indian, but we have players from all over: Australia, Ireland, Canada, South Africa, you name it. Sri Lanka, Pakistan.
1: My final question is, now in the UK there is one famous Soček, Tomáš Soček, who's the Czech national football team captain. Does that make a difference if you're there now? Do people have less trouble pronouncing your name?
0: That's a very good question. I have noticed a little bit more awareness. My name, I always had to spell it out, and it was Soucek and Souchet, or you name it. And people do seem to be a little bit more conscious about how to pronounce it.
2: 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Also, we listen back to an interview with former Congressman Barney Frank, the first gay member of the House to come out. He died Tuesday at the age of 86. Join us.
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5: Good morning. Some Republican senators oppose a Trump administration fund that could go to January 6th rioters. Mitch McConnell called it utterly stupid. They delayed other business before the Senate. It's Morning Edition from NPR News. Testing for a new obesity drug shows even more promising results than existing drugs. I'm Leila Fodden.
6: And I'm Steve Inskeep. Also, some Planned Parenthood clinics try to make sure women keep access to prescription abortion pills. Musician Jack Antonoff says everyone agrees on one thing in a divided world: modern life is trash. It's Friday, May 22nd. This day in 1849, an Illinois lawyer got a patent for an invention to lift riverboats over sandbars. Abraham Lincoln is the only president with a patent. The news is next.
7: Live from NPR News in Washington, I'm Windsor Johnston. Congress has left town for a week-long recess without passing President Trump's immigration funding plan. Republicans have been pushing for taxpayer money for Trump's ballroom project. The package also includes a nearly $1.8 billion fund that could compensate people the president says were targeted by the government, including January 6 rioters. NPR's Eric McDaniel has more.
8: Asked about President Trump's fund that he says will pay reparations to folks unjustly persecuted by the government, Senator Lisa Murkowski, Republican of Alaska, had this to say.
9: I don't like it.
8: Here's Senate Republican Majority Leader John Thune on the same issue.
10: I think that there are and will be continue to be a lot of questions around that the administration is going to have to answer.
8: Thune said the fund concerns are linked to why these votes are delayed. Republicans were all set to pass 3 years of funding for immigration enforcement. They control both chambers of Congress, albeit with narrow margins. But when those slim majorities come up against controversial policies, the math stops working. Eric McDaniel, NPR News, Washington.
7: Stephen Colbert signed off from The Late Show last night with an emotional farewell after more than a decade behind the desk. The final show featured surprise appearances from fellow late-night hosts, actors, and musicians, including Paul McCartney, who called out from backstage during the show.
11: Who's going to be my last guest now?
12: Hey, Steve, what about me?
7: During his closing monologue, the late-night host thanked his viewers.
13: Tonight is our final broadcast from the Ed Sullivan Theater, where... No, we were lucky enough to be here for the last 11 years.
12: Yes.
13: All right, that was... Can't take this for granted.
7: CBS says the decision to cancel the show was financial, though Colbert and others have publicly questioned whether politics also played a role. For the first time, a Planned Parenthood organization is prescribing abortion medication for patients who are not pregnant. NPR's Selena Simmons-Duffin reports the service allows patients to have the medications at home.
14: The new service is called Just In Case Abortion Pills, and it's being offered by Planned Parenthood Great Northwest, Hawaii, Alaska, Indiana, and Kentucky. Rebecca Gibran is the CEO.
15: As evidence supporting this model of care has continued to grow, and with supportive policy environments in Washington and in Hawaii, this really is the right time for us to step into this space.
14: The service is available to residents of Washington and Hawaii. They can get it via telehealth or in person at 16 health centers. Demand for getting abortion medication to have on hand spikes when abortion restrictions are in the news. Selena Simmons-Duffin, NPR News.
7: This is NPR. NASCAR driver Kyle Busch has died at the age of 41. He was a two-time Cup Series champion and won more races than any driver across NASCAR's three national series. No cause of death was released. Earlier this week, Busch's family said he had been hospitalized with what they described as a severe illness. The window is closing for registering to vote in this year's primary elections in some parts of the country. NPR's Hansi Lo Wang reports.
9: Today is Oklahoma's voter registration deadline for the state's June 16th primary. Eligible voters in Oklahoma have only hours left to sign up online or in person or get their mail-in application postmarked. If you are registering by mail, the U.S. Postal Service recommends that you go to a post office and ask for a free manual postmark at the counter. In Washington, D.C., eligible voters have until Tuesday to get in their mail-in application or to register online. But D.C. voters still have time to register in person during early voting and on the day of D.C.'s primary on June 16th. If you've already registered to vote, you may want to go to your election official's website and check your status. Eligible voters can sometimes be removed from lists, especially if they move, change their name, or haven't voted in a while. Hansi Lo Wang, NPR News.
7: Some New York City residents will soon have a shot at discounted tickets to this summer's World Cup. The city is planning to offer 1,000 tickets priced at $50 each for matches being played at MetLife Stadium in New Jersey, excluding the final. City officials say safeguards will be put into place to make sure the tickets go to New York City residents and are not resold on the secondary market. This is NPR News.
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22: It's Morning Edition from NPR News. I'm Steve Inskeep.
23: And I'm Leila Fadel. Good morning. The week ends with what appears to be growing discord within the GOP.
22: House Republicans called off a vote Thursday night on a resolution that would have restrained the president's war powers. House Speaker Mike Johnson wanted Republicans to defeat that measure, but he couldn't round up enough support to do so, so he didn't allow them to vote at all. Both the House and Senate left for a week-long recess, also without meeting President Trump's June 1st deadline to pass his top priority. That was funding immigration enforcement for the next 3 years through what's called a reconciliation bill.
23: Why the impasse, and what does it say about the state of congressional Republicans' relationship with Trump? Here to help us answer those questions is NPR congressional correspondent Barbara Sprunt. Hi, Barbara.
24: Hi, good morning.
23: So was the problem the immigration enforcement funding pushed back because of anything related to immigration?
24: No. I mean, reconciliation is complicated. It's a delicate process, but that's not what's actually causing the drama this time. Mm-hmm. Senate Republicans seemed poised to pass that funding, and then President Trump made some new demands, and a critical mass of GOP senators just couldn't stomach some of them.
0: Was the ballroom one of the demands?
24: Yes, one of them. This has been a priority for the president for some time. Originally, he said it would be funded through private donations. After the shooting at the Correspondents' Dinner, the framing around the ballroom shifted into making it a secure facility. And it has since ballooned to about a $1 billion project. And the president wanted Congress to pay for its additional security. That portion did not adhere to strict reconciliation rules and had to be taken out. And then number two is a nearly $2 billion anti-weaponization fund, which basically is aimed at giving money to people who claim that they've been wronged by the government. And that could include funding the people who ransacked the Capitol and attacked police on January 6th. There were a number of Republican senators who right out of the gate said they were blindsided by this. Of course, this is money that hasn't been appropriated by Congress. And enough Senate Republicans were alarmed over the plan and wanted to address it before they passed this immigration funding.
0: What do you think this says about the state of the relationship between the president and senators in his own party?
24: You know, I think to say like tension is brewing, that's an understatement. This last week alone, the president endorsed primary challenger Ken Paxton, the Texas attorney general, against sitting Republican Senator John Cornyn, who the president likely needs to get his agenda items passed. He's also worked to oust other Republican incumbents like Senator Bill Cassidy of Louisiana, who ultimately lost his primary election. And what happened after that? Cassidy came out publicly against the ballroom funding. He gave the key vote to advance a stalled war powers resolution that would compel the Trump administration to pull back from the conflict with Iran, and he criticized this anti-weaponization fund. So what I'm curious about is, does this mark a new chapter, and not just a few pages, of an emboldened group of Senate Republicans who up till now have been much more hesitant to push back on the president?
0: Now, Congress is out next week for the Memorial Day holiday. What happens when they come back?
24: Well, one interesting thing is a bipartisan effort in the House to kill that anti-weaponization fund led by Democratic Congressman Tom Suozzi and Republican Congressman Brian Fitzpatrick. And we expect reconciliation will still be dealt with in some way or another. The question that I'm thinking about and what I'll be watching to see is, does the president reconsider what he's pushing for here?
0: That's NPR's Barbara Sprunt. Thank you, Barbara.
24: Thank you.
0: Democrats have been trying to understand what went wrong for them in 2024.
22: Although apparently some aren't really sure they want to look. The Democratic National Committee commissioned a review of the 2024 election to see what lessons they could learn. That review has been ready for months but was not released until Thursday.
0: The autopsy, though, raises more questions than it does answers. NPR's Stephen Fowler covers the future of the Democratic Party and is here to answer our questions. Good morning, Stephen.
1: Good morning.
0: So political parties often seek out those introspective reviews after major defeats. What's different about this one?
1: Well, for starters, the fact it wasn't actually published at first. To recap things, DNC Chair Ken Martin commissioned this autopsy. It was delivered in December 2025, and he shelled it, saying at the time that basically, we've learned, we're winning in special elections, we just had the successful November general election, let's focus on the plan. That plan centers around year-round organizing, investing more in state parties, and finding a message beyond just being anti-Trump, which is included in this report. However, Martin said that while he disavows this report, he apologized for not releasing it at the time and for not being more transparent about that decision.
0: If a lot of what's in the report is the same as Martin's current plan, why does he disavow it?
1: Well, the report as delivered was incomplete, full of incorrect claims that were also impossible to verify, but the DNC said that they would put it out anyway, and put it out they did. All 192 pages, each one stamped with a disclaimer that the DNC was not provided with, quote, the underlying sourcing, interviews, or supporting data for many of the assertions contained herein. The tentative title for the report, Build to Win, Build to Last, was constructed on shaky foundational information, The DNC asserts, in numerous red line annotations throughout this document. And in what is a fitting metaphor, there literally is no conclusion included.
0: Oh my gosh, so there's so much that's not in here.
23: But it's almost 200 pages. What is in the document?
1: Well, if you were looking for any sort of discussion about key issues voters said were important, like the cost of living, Gaza, Biden's age, you're not going to find very much there. Hmm. Biden's name is mentioned only a small number of times. The White House is blamed for not preparing former Vice President Kamala Harris enough. There's a lot of talk about paid media strategies and advertising, random factually inaccurate things about the North Carolina governor's race. The economy is mentioned just 6 times, the word affordability just once.
23: Okay, so that election was 2024. This report was done in 2025. And now it's 2026. I mean, how much does this matter?
1: It depends on who you ask. There's a contingent of folks who have not been happy with the leadership of Ken Martin as DNC chair the last year and a half. They want the party to raise more money, do more to push back against the Trump agenda. To the average voter, they know why they did or didn't vote for Democrats in 2024. We know that Democrats have been overperforming in 2025 and are poised to have massive victories in 2026. But the average voter could not tell you what the DNC does or notice anything different with how it's run. Here's where it does matter, though. It points to this disconnect where people don't like the national party brand and party leaders, but love their local Democrat. That dynamic means the national party's probably going to be pretty weak heading into the 2028 presidential nominating process, where it actually does matter and have a lot of sway.
23: That's NPR's Stephen Fowler in Atlanta. Thank you, Stephen.
1: Thank you.
23: The Trump administration's words and deeds about Cuba have drawn comparisons to this year's strike on Venezuela.
22: A U.S. aircraft carrier has arrived in the Caribbean Sea. The Justice Department, which acts on the president's preferences, obtained an indictment of former Cuban President Raul Castro. And the president says he wants to, quote, open Cuba for Cuban Americans.
2: Other presidents have looked at this for 50, 60 years doing something, and it looks like I'll be the one that does it.
23: NPR White House correspondent Franco Ordonez is here. Good morning.
3: Good morning, Lionel.
23: So tell us more about why this indictment might be a prelude to a military operation.
3: Yeah, ever since U.S. forces captured the Venezuelan president, Nicolas Maduro, I mean, Trump has been threatening military action against Cuba. I mean, he's gone as far as saying he can do, quote, anything he wants with the country. And Emily Mandrela, a former Deputy Assistant Secretary of State covering Cuba, told me that the indictment fits into a pattern of events that really have echoes of that operation against Maduro.
4: It's hard to understand exactly what the consequence of this indictment could be unless you look to Venezuela and the predicate for an U.S. military action in early January, where there was an indictment of Nicolas Maduro that the U.S. government used as its justification for engaging in that military action.
3: Now, she says the comparisons also include increased surveillance, high-level meetings between the two countries, and a buildup of military assets. You know, Steve mentioned the aircraft carrier, of course.
23: How different is the situation with Cuba from Venezuela?
3: Well, I mean, it's very different. Cuba does not have the same petroleum reserves that Venezuela does. It doesn't have petroleum reserves. The governing model is different. I spoke to John Bolton, who served as a national security advisor in the first Trump administration. And he said it's certainly in America's interest and the interest of the Cuban people to see the regime removed from power. But he says the Venezuela model just won't work in Cuba. And he questions whether the U.S. is prepared for actual regime change in Cuba. And what that would really involve.
5: And we need to know we've got the capability to do that and have thought through how to do it. In particular, have we really communicated with people in Cuba who would be responsible as the Castro regime collapses?
3: I mean, he's concerned that the U.S. hasn't adequately coordinated with dissidents who would really bear the greatest part of the risk if this does go forward, including the brunt of repression if it doesn't work out.
23: Does Trump's interest in Cuba make sense?
3: I mean, maybe not politically, because it's another example of foreign intervention. In this case, there's no oil to obtain or a nuclear weapon to stop. But it does make sense from Trump's lens of a personal legacy. As we heard at the top, he likes to say that he's done things that his predecessors were unable to do. And it's something his friends and allies are very interested in, including his Cuban-American supporters and some aides. I mean, he lives in Florida and is surrounded by staff who are passionate about this issue. And of course, Secretary of State Marco Rubio has been a driving force in this effort. He's the son of Cuban immigrants and has spent a good part of his career pushing for regime change in Cuba.
23: That's White House correspondent Franco Ordonez. Thanks, Franco.
3: Thank you, Leila.

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8: 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I'm Jay Curtis with your forecast. Partly sunny skies today, a 70% chance of showers and thunderstorms, maybe another half inch of rain today, a high getting up to 83. Tonight, mostly cloudy, a low of 68, a 30% chance of showers. Then tomorrow, a 70% chance of rain, some patchy fog first thing in the morning, and a high getting to 85. Sunday, still a 90% chance of showers and a high in the low 80s. 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
9: 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Also, we listen back to an interview with former Congressman Barney Frank, the first gay member of the House to come out. He died Tuesday at the age of 86. 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
12: I'm Leila Fadel.
13: And I'm A. Martinez. Jack Antonoff is a busy guy. He's a songwriter, a singer, and producer who's worked with artists such as Taylor Swift and Bruce Springsteen. Antonoff helped produce the hit Luther by Kendrick Lamar and SZA, which in February won the Grammy for Record of the Year.
14: If this world were mine.
15: Hey, Roman numeral 7, baby, drop it like it's hot.
13: When he's not collaborating with other artists, Antonoff is writing and producing for his band Bleachers. Their new album is called Everyone for 10 Minutes.
16: The overall feeling of this album is the wild tension of wanting to kick the door into the next phase of life, because we are all right there. And it's very rare that I write from a perspective of like an everyone-ness. Mm-hmm. Obviously, the album is about my personal life, but when I was writing it, I was like, we've never disagreed more. We've never been more torn apart. We've never been more polarized in so many ways. And yet there's one core thing that everyone agrees on, which is this version of modernity is trash. No one's having a good time. I wish to honor the people coming to my shows and listening to my music. I want to be in a deep conversation with them.
17: Last summer night, ALS. Finish up a track and send a text. Party on the roof, everybody get dressed.
16: I think there's this connection between us right now through the division of a lot of people saying, like, not this.
18: Yeah, not this. Something else. Maybe they don't know what, but not this.
16: Well, I actually think we do know what, which is why we're not reverting, but reinvesting in certain things. You know, I mean, why does everyone want to be back at the movie theater? Why does everyone want to go to concerts? Why does everyone want to be together? Maybe some people whose intention was to just make a profit pushed this thing into a really gross place that no one wanted. I think about this with music all the time. Like, I've never walked into the studio and been like, how do I optimize this? And no artist does.
18: Now, you mentioned going to concerts, that people are wanting to go to concerts now. You got a song on this album called The Van, where you reminisce about early life on the road. Let's hear a little bit of The Van.

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1: 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I'm Jay Curtis with your forecast. Partly sunny skies today, a 70% chance of showers and thunderstorms, maybe another half inch of rain today, a high getting up to 83. Tonight, mostly cloudy, a low of 68, a 30% chance of showers. Then tomorrow, a 70% chance of rain, some patchy fog first thing in the morning, and a high getting to 85. Sunday, still a 90% chance of showers and a high in the low 80s. 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

0: They let machine learning do the listening to songs from four different populations of zebra finches. And each group has its own song style. Zebra finches have dialects. But here's the twist. Researchers swapped eggs between groups, so chicks grew up hearing different accents. When mating season arrived, the birds picked partners with their local accent, not the ones with shared genes. Turns out, in birds, accents woo the heart.
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1: You're listening to 90.3 KEDM Public Radio. Good morning. I'm Corey Crow. Hope you're dry out there today. Coming up, we've got a lot more. We're going to check in with the Bleachers as NPR's A. Martinez speaks with the band founder Jack Antonoff about the Bleachers' new album, Everyone for 10 Minutes. We'll hear the Bleachers in just a moment. We're talking obesity drug today. Drugs like Ozempic are helping millions of people lose weight. But a new drug is now in clinical trials, and it's even more effective.
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1: 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Weather-wise, today, we're going to be wet again. We've got a 40% chance of showers and storms this morning, 20% for tonight, but we could see some more rain in the forecast for tomorrow, a 60% chance of rain, 80% for Sunday, and your Memorial Day, 70% chance of rain. 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
3: 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He died Tuesday at the age of 86. 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
6: I'm Leila Fadel.
7: And I'm A. Martinez. Jack Antonoff is a busy guy. He's a songwriter, a singer, and producer who's worked with artists such as Taylor Swift and Bruce Springsteen. Antonoff helped produce the hit Luther by Kendrick Lamar and SZA, which in February won the Grammy for Record of the Year.
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9: Hey, Roman numeral 7, baby, drop it like it's hot.
7: When he's not collaborating with other artists, Antonoff is writing and producing for his band Bleachers. Their new album is called Everyone for 10 Minutes.
10: The overall feeling of this album is the wild tension of wanting to kick the door into the next phase of life, because we are all right there. And it's very rare that I write from a perspective of like an everyone-ness. Mm-hmm. Obviously, the album is about my personal life, but when I was writing it, I was like, we've never disagreed more. We've never been more torn apart. We've never been more polarized in so many ways. And yet there's one core thing that everyone agrees on, which is this version of modernity is trash. No one's having a good time. I wish to honor the people coming to my shows and listening to my music. I want to be in a deep conversation with them.
11: Last summer night, ALS. Finish up a track and send a text. Party on the roof, everybody get dressed.
10: I think there's this connection between us right now through the division of a lot of people saying, like, not this.
12: Yeah, not this. Something else. Maybe they don't know what, but not this.
10: Well, I actually think we do know what, which is why we're not reverting, but reinvesting in certain things. You know, I mean, why does everyone want to be back at the movie theater? Why does everyone want to go to concerts? Why does everyone want to be together? Maybe some people whose intention was to just make a profit pushed this thing into a really gross place that no one wanted. I think about this with music all the time. Like, I've never walked into the studio and been like, how do I optimize this? And no artist does.
12: Now, you mentioned going to concerts, that people are wanting to go to concerts now. You got a song on this album called The Van, where you reminisce about early life on the road. Let's hear a little bit of The Van.

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6: Live from NPR News in Washington, I'm Windsor Johnston. Senate Republicans have left Washington for the Memorial Day recess without voting on a roughly $70 billion immigration enforcement bill. Yesterday's vote was abruptly canceled after Republicans clashed over whether to block a new $1.7 billion settlement fund designed to compensate Trump allies who say they were wrongly targeted by the government. Republican leaders now say the immigration measure will wait until Congress returns the week of June 1st. The U.S. Commission of Fine Arts has approved the design plan for President Trump's 250-foot triumphal arch across from Washington, D.C.'s National Mall. NPR's Rachel Treisman reports.
7: The 7-member commission, appointed by President Trump, approved an earlier design last month with proposed changes. The version that they greenlit was very similar to the original, even keeping the 84-foot gold statues on top that the commission had suggested nixing. Members of the public shared concerns at the meeting about the arch's scale, tone, and location near Arlington National Cemetery. The commission secretary says they got some 600 written comments overwhelmingly against it. Another federal agency, the National Capital Planning Commission, will consider the arch at its next meeting in early June. Rachel Treisman, NPR News.
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3: This is 90.3 KEDM. I'm Corey Crow. Despite $4-plus gasoline prices, a record 45 million Americans will be on the roads this Memorial Day weekend.
8: Memorial Day is the official kickoff to the summer travel season, and AAA's Don Redman says many people are not canceling their summer trips just because the price at the pump is at a four-year high.
9: These were baked in back in December, so they're not changing those plans.
8: Redman says if you are among the 39 million Americans who plan on traveling by car this weekend, check the air pressure in your tires, and don't forget about that battery.
9: At least 3 years old or older, you may want to have it checked, and you can do it to an auto parts place, and they'll do it for free.
8: I'm Joe Gallinaro.
3: A Senate committee has approved a budget that takes into account a revenue shortfall of $104 million. Senate Finance Chair Glenn Womack says the fewer dollars available is a result of the Revenue Estimating Conference adopting a revenue forecast that is less than robust and less than previously predicted. Womack means this means additional dollars for school vouchers and education operation might be cut.
10: The decisions are not easy, but necessary. The Senate committee amendments will eliminate the new funding for Gator and the enhanced increases in MFP.
3: He says the K-12 education funding formula is fully funded and there are $420 million for early childhood education. Womack says that Senate Finance has also decided to dip into the rainy day fund and provide additional funds for economic development and improved highways.
10: There are amendments for highway priority program, road repairs, box covers, and district maintenance repairs totaling close to $400 million.
3: The spending plan includes raises for prison guards, but not for teachers. And there's money, there's no money to fund the $2,000 teacher stipend, the raises that they've been receiving each year. The full Senate is expected to debate the budget bill on Tuesday, send it back to the House, and then they'll have to agree with the changes. The legislative session, though, must end by 6 p.m. on June 1st. Currently 72 degrees, overcast skies. 94% humidity. This is KDM.
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11: Welcome to Lanyap, a program about events, issues, and people. I'm Corey Crow. I'm joined today by Miss ULM, Catherine McCullers, Victor Motov, and Demir Filaretov. They are Team Explify. And guys, you just all went through the ULM Pelican Cup experience.
12: Yes.
13: Yep.
11: Well, how did it turn out for you?
14: Pretty well, I'll be honest. We really enjoyed. We came second. We got $15,000 cash prize as an undergrad. And I'll be honest, one of the best experiences I had in a while.
11: Victor, you're from Russia?
14: Correct.
11: And a student at ULM.
14: Yes.
11: And this was a business plan competition to get to more than just like Shark Tank. You had to have the whole plan, almost like going into the bank and asking for a loan, right?
14: Technically, yes. It's like a Shark Tank, so I'll be honest. You're preparing the business plan, and as in the bank, they will ask you for a business plan. And then you get to the point of the phase where you have to pitch your product in front of investors. Stressful, I'll be honest. You feel like they get like a Shark Tank. They're going to ask you sharp questions. But however, investors are really nice people and then really invested in your story, really invested in your product. So it's actually really kind of relaxed atmosphere, and I really enjoyed it.
11: Demir, your team called Explify. How did you put this team together? And by the way, Demir's from Ukraine.
13: Yep. So ever since started that me and Victor, we stayed here for winter break. Everybody left. So this campus was empty, and we needed to find something to do. So apparently we found, oh, there is Pelican Cup. That sounds like something new that we haven't done before. And just started from two of us, and we were building a product, and we were researching the market, and we found, all right, this is actually something that we're interested to build, and there is something that market needs. So it was two of us building it for a long time, but then we realized We need help. We need people who will sell this for us. You know, we're good in creating stuff, but we need people who will sell it for us. So one of our teammates, we're in the water ski team here in ULM. One of our teammates, we knew him for a long time, and he was already an entrepreneur here in ULM. Not in ULM, in Monroe. So we knew that he already had some experience, so we invited him. He was pretty interested in that idea. And also, it's Katie. I personally didn't know Katie that much. I met her one time before in my life. And
14: I shared class with Katie.
13: And Victor had class with her. So we're like, all right, she's Miss ULM. She's marketing major. Perfect fit for us. I think it will work out. Well, seems like it works out pretty well. So this is how we build the team.
11: It did. There's one other team member not with us today. Yes. Who's the other member?
13: His name is Connor Pauly. He's originally from Florida, but he's a member of the Water Ski ULM team.
11: And you got Catherine McCullers. Katie is now like an honorary water ski team member because you got her out there water skiing earlier this year. Catherine, what is Explify? You had to come up with a business and then a business plan, so tell me about Explify.
12: So think of it like turning everyday customers into powerful marketers, where they come in and you open our app, you go into your local business, and you want to save some awards and get some freebies, get some discounts, or whatever the case may be. So you open our app, you see the small little task. It might be take a picture with the barista behind the counter. Well, what you did was that you gave the content and the rights of that photo to the company. So what it does for the company, it cuts out a marketing person. They can go on the app and see, oh, well, I see that people like this and I see people like that, and I have something to promote later. But also, you just gave the customer money, rewards, and funds, and everyone's happy. It's a win-win deal.
11: So the customer gets a deal, and the business maybe gets a photo and a marketing opportunity there.
12: Absolutely.
11: I want to ask you a little bit, Demir, do you think this is a product that's needed, Explify?
13: Yes, so we made sure it actually has a demand here in our local community. When we came up with this idea, we're like, that's something we want to do, that's something that we're interested to build, but is it actually something needed? So we went and visited a lot of local businesses here in Monroe and West Monroe, talked to people, explained them our idea, and a lot of people actually like show their interest. And there were actually some people who were already like, hey, let's like have a meeting. We want this system. We're like, we're at the stage when we just build it, so we're like competing at the business tournament. But after we're done with the business tournament, we will get back to you and we will definitely discuss that. So I think that's something that local business owners here in Monroe, West Monroe need.
14: Yeah, no, I hasn't mentioned, sorry for interrupting. The main idea of our app is connecting our local community and the local businesses together for more visibility. So we just want to bring back everything to the community.
15: You, Catherine, have gotten some feedback from businesses. What have you been hearing?
12: Well, as someone that represents the Northeast region, we've had a lot of changes, specifically with Meta and everything like that, which is wonderful. And like they've been saying, I think it's so important to highlight small businesses. And the feedback that we've been getting is that they are excited because they want to be seen in this time of change right now. And so they're ready to sign up. They're excited that ULM college students are so passionate about this. And so they're willing to give us a chance because at the end of the day, it can't hurt them, you know, to try this new app and try something new.
15: What kind of prize money was up in this ULM Entrepreneurship Pelican Cup?
14: It was, depending on where you at, whether you're undergrad or grad student, total prize pool was $157,000. Undergrads, first place, would get $25,000, second, $15,000, third, $10,000. Undergrad, $50,000 first, second, $25,000, and third, $10,000. Yeah, that's how the money spread out.
15: And you guys won, you placed in your division. How much money did the team win?
14: We got $15,000 and it was spread out among our,
13: and also our team members. Team won the elevator pitch, competition. Mm-hmm. So that was during the award ceremony. There were 90 seconds for one member from each team to pitch the idea in front of, I don't know, 200, 300 people.
12: Yes.
13: And our member, Connor, who is not here today. He pitched the idea in 90 seconds, and the crowd of people decided that our idea sounds like the best out of others.
15: Okay, so, real quickly, you won some money. Catherine, what did you use the money for?
12: Oh, Lordy. Well, I actually just bought a car. No, I'm just kidding. I did actually buy a car, but also I put it back into my savings account because as a college student, saving money, putting it back into our company, that's what priorities matter.
15: All right. When does the company launch officially? When will this product launch?
13: By the end of the year, expect us to be on the market. Right now we're running beta tests, and we want to make sure that we make it work and actually people see results from using it, and after that it will be officially launched and downloadable for everybody.
15: It's Katie McCullers, Victor Motov, and Demir Filaretov. The team is Xplify. They were part of the ULM Pelican Cup. Now, to learn more about the Pelican Cup and get involved, it's coming around again next year. You go to ulm.edu/Pelican Cup. If you're watching Lanyap, be sure and like and subscribe to our videos and share them with your friends.
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3: Head over to our website, kedm.org, this morning. Now, when you get there, some interesting things to check in. 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The men are engaging in it. You can find out more about that. You can take the quiz. You know you want to take the weekly news quiz, right? You can do that this morning. And you can also today learn a little more about The Late Show. It ended with a swan song last night. If you missed it, we'll get you up to date this morning if you didn't stay up late till 11:30. This is 90.3 KEDM, Currently in the Twin Cities, 72 degrees, 40% chance of showers. Some thunderstorms possible today, maybe even a little fog this morning. Right now, radar is pretty much clear.
16: A tribe that lives along the banks of the Colorado River has granted legal personhood to the troubled waterway. That's next time, here and now.
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18: 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Master of Puppets, Sweet Child of Mine, Seven Nation Army. 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

0: people living with dementia often experience stress and burnout due to the continuous burden of caregiving without relief or respite. On this week's Life Transitions, Dr. Nita Sharma talks with Nita Ford, a registered nurse, about the stress-inducing issues experienced by the caregivers of people living with dementia.
1: Nita, you have a lot of experience of working with caregivers who take care of people with chronic illness, especially those living with dementia. So what are some of the major reasons that caregivers may experience stress or even burnout?
2: I think probably one of the biggest reasons that they get to the burnout stage or they have a lot of stress is because they don't have any relief. They're the primary caregiver. They're there all the time. They're the one giving all the care. The second reason, I think, is because this disease is progressive. When you're talking about dementia, it continues on. And so as dementia continues on, it gets worse. And then you have to constantly adjust. And you never get any relief while you're doing all this caregiving. And it can lead very quickly to burnout. You have to take care of yourself.
1: Do you think there could be some factors within the caregiver that would make them stress out? For example, they could be experiencing their own illness or financial problems.
2: Exactly. Yes. And I think if you really think about it, the majority, the caregivers are older themselves and they have their own health problems. They have their own financial problems, as you mentioned. And then, you know, the stress on a family of having someone move in with you that you have to take care of, or you have to leave your home and stay gone all day long every day or overnight, then, you know, all of that takes a toll on your own family. So it's constantly on your mind.
1: Do you think some of the stress among the caregivers may be related to the grief they experience or the helplessness that they experience?
2: Yes, I absolutely do believe that it's related to the helplessness that they feel and how alone they feel because they're there by themselves. And even though they may have other family in and out, they may have a spouse there with them, they're still the only one that's going through that caregiving day-to-day schedule that they're having to keep. And so they're really struggling themselves to maintain all that and take care of that person. And then on top of all that, yes, I do think they're grieving. The grief process, when you're taking care of a loved one and you know that the end result is going to be that they are going to transition from this life, that grief starts long before that transition takes place.
1: Thank you so much. My guest for today was Nita Ford, who is a registered nurse with Haven Home Health, and she's a field nurse. This is Anita Sharma.
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3: And be sure to add your events to the KEDM community calendar. Now, the calendar a little light for the next week or so. I don't know. I guess it's summertime and it slows down a bit. As the Memorial Golf Tournament is set for today at Frenchman's Bend, it might be a little wet out there. You'll have to call the club and find out about that. The Lincoln Parish Park Tree Trail opening is going on Tuesday, and it's at 10 a.m., and they've got a new exhibit in the

0: park with lots of different trees, and they tell you about them. That's at 10 a.m. And put this one on the calendar, not too early to think about Saturday, May the 30th. It's the Step Into Wellness Run and Community Walk.
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4: And I'm Leila Faldin. SpaceX is preparing to launch its Starship rocket from South Texas later today. As NPR's Jeff Rumfield reports, the company is planning on going public soon, and it has a lot riding on this flight.
5: Starship was actually supposed to launch last night. The rocket was fueled and ready to go, but at the last minute, they had a problem with the launch tower.
6: All right. It is sounding like we are not going to be able to clear this issue in time today. So we are going to be standing down from a launch.
5: When the rocket does launch, it'll be the first test flight of a new version. The older versions had a roughly 50-50 success rate. But this next launch needs to succeed because next month, SpaceX is going public. Franco Granda, a research analyst with the firm PitchBook, says SpaceX's IPO could put the company's value at up to $2 trillion.
7: This is a crazy business. Valuations have gone into outer space, into other galaxies. And I think it's all riding on the promise of the future potential, like the markets that they will unlock through Starship.
5: Starship is absolutely essential to SpaceX's plans. SpaceX wants to use it to build up its internet satellite constellation Starlink, and it wants to build AI data centers in space, and NASA wants to use it to send astronauts to the moon. Billions and billions of dollars in revenue are at stake, and if it doesn't work, Granda says SpaceX isn't really worth the trillions its CEO Elon Musk wants it to be.
7: Without Starship, I don't think he gets to that next leg of growth and what they're really hinging this entire valuation premium from.
8: It's really critical to all of these ambitions.
5: Tim Ferrer is president of TMF Associates and an expert on the satellite telecommunications business. Starship is supposed to eventually be a cheap, easily reusable rocket that could fly multiple times a day. Ferrer thinks that's still a long way off. And as for the here and now, new financial disclosure documents released ahead of the IPO show that SpaceX is losing money. In the first 3 months of this year, it lost over $4 billion. It's also carrying nearly $30 billion of debt, much of it thanks to the company's struggling AI business. That might be enough to give some investors pause, but Ferrer says SpaceX's value really comes down to one man.
8: The valuation is completely dependent on the degree to which people believe in Elon Musk, and it's not dependent on the current businesses.
5: He says so long as investors are convinced Musk can make a fortune in the future, they're more than happy to hand over their money today. Jeff Brumfield, NPR News.
3: 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But the network's new owners announced in March they were closing down CBS News Radio, executives citing, quote, challenging economic realities. NPR's Scott Horsley has our appreciation.
9: Before there was television, long before there were podcasts, CBS Radio basically invented broadcast news. In big cities and remote farmhouses, families would gather around the radio to hear President Roosevelt deliver a fireside chat or Edward R. Murrow's eyewitness accounts of the Blitz.
10: This is London, being bombed again. Half an hour ago, I could read street signs in the flash of anti-aircraft batteries. Little patches of sparks on the pavements marked the point where shrapnel fell.
9: Broadcasts like that one brought the sound of the world into people's living rooms. In the process, CBS Radio made the world a little smaller and listeners' vision a little broader. One of those listening was a young boy in Baltimore named Charles Osgood.
11: I think it was during World War II, listening to those voices that still ring in my ear of Lowell Thomas and Ed Morrow and all of those voices, that really opened up the world for me.
9: Eventually, Osgood himself would become one of the best-known voices on CBS. The late broadcaster spoke with NPR's Bob Edwards back in 2004.
11: I think I knew even before the first time that I ever walked into a real studio that there couldn't possibly be anything more fun than being in radio.
9: Generations of talented wordsmiths polished their craft at CBS. Before Charles Geralt went on the road and Peggy Noonan penned speeches for presidents, they got their start working overnights, pounding away at typewriters, painting vivid pictures for the ear. Judy Muller was eventually promoted to morning drive time.
12: I was Charlie Osgood's summer replacement, which was a big deal. I remember I was sitting in the newsroom and Mike Wallace walked in. And he comes over and says, "So you're the woman with balls in her voice." I said, "Wow, is that a compliment?" And it was.
9: Muller ultimately left CBS to become a television reporter at ABC. But she still gets a charge every time she hears the sounder for the radio newscast at the top of the hour.
12: I still think radio is my favorite medium. It's a storyteller's medium. It's a writer's medium. And it's very intimate with listeners.
9: CBS Radio is still carried on some 700 stations, but fewer people are listening to the radio these days. There are other ways to entertain yourself in the car now, and young people have grown to expect more personalized programming from their smartphones. CBS's parent company was sold to David Ellison's Skydance Media last year. The new owners announced 2 months ago they were silencing the microphones and laying off the radio staff. For Paul Ferry, the news prompted reflection on the more than two decades he spent producing the World News Roundup, the nation's longest-running newscast.
13: Ever since the announcement in March, I've been hearing from people I haven't talked to in years, and it's been great to kind of catch up and see what they're doing now and talking about the old days. It's very bittersweet. A lot of good memories, but it's end of an era.
9: On her last day at CBS decades ago, Judy Muller signed off with a quote from Norman McLean. "Eventually, all things merge into one, and a river runs through it." Muller, who's an avid fly fisher, takes some comfort in those same words today.
12: A river runs through everything, and time goes on. So it'll be okay. We'll go on. But I am so glad I was there.
9: Christopher Cruz is set to deliver the final CBS radio newscast just after 11:30 Eastern time tonight. Scott Horsley, NPR News, Washington.
3: Reached out to Christopher Cruz to see what will be on his mind tonight as he writes that final newscast.
14: I'll be thinking a lot about our predecessors at the network and what they built. They were always with us. Names like Edward R. Murrow and Charles Collingwood, Richard C. Hodlett, Robert Trout, Dan Rather, Christopher Glenn, Frank Settapani, Bill Whitney, Nick Young, Bill Lynch. I'll be thinking of them and the thousands of people who made CBS Radio News what it was over the decades, our hundreds of affiliates and our millions of listeners around the country and around the world.
3: 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I'm Steve Inskeep.
4: And I'm Layla Faldin.
0: This is 90.3 KEDM Monroe, a community service of the University of Louisiana, Monroe. Former LSU Tigers head coach Ed Ogeron is back on the staff at LSU. He's now the special assistant to recruiting and defense. Coach O hasn't coached since 2021 when he was fired by LSU. Mike Dettillier of WWL Radio says Ogeron is one of the best line coaches in football.
15: Coach Kiffin saw that he needed a veteran coach there, and he got one and a real good one in Ed Ogeron. Be able to develop these young defensive linemen at LSU in a quick period of time.
0: Dettillier says this will be a great recruiting advantage.
15: Coach O is connected to every high school coach in the state of Louisiana and in the surrounding areas. Everybody knows who he is.
0: Ogeron's contract is for $100,000. It runs through January 2027.
3: Good morning. The Democratic Party ordered a report on what went wrong in 2024. They never finished, filled it with false claims, and didn't reach a conclusion. So why release it now? It's Morning Edition from NPR News.
0: And inspection stickers are closer to being over. We'll tell you more about the new plan coming up.
3: The Trump administration justified the military seizure of Venezuela's Nicolas Maduro based on the criminal charges against him. I'm Steve Inskeep.
4: And I'm Layla Faldin. Cuba's Raul Castro has been charged and an aircraft carrier just moved into the Caribbean. Also, Israel detained activists on a flotilla to Gaza. An Israeli official posted a video taunting them. Italy wants him sanctioned. And a father shares his personal memorial to his son, a soldier killed in Afghanistan. It's Friday, May 22nd. On this date in 1992, Johnny Carson hosted The Tonight Show for the last time. The news is next.
16: Live from NPR News in Washington, I'm Korva Coleman. President Trump says the U.S. military will deploy an additional 5,000 troops to Poland. NPR's Rob Schmitz reports from Berlin. It's an apparent reversal of U.S. moves to reduce the presence of American forces in Europe.
17: President Trump made the announcement in a social media post, suggesting the troop deployment is connected to the election last year of nationalist President Karol Nawrocki. His announcement came shortly after his administration abruptly canceled a military training exercise in Poland, later saying it had only been delayed. And it comes weeks after his administration said it would withdraw 5,000 troops from Germany. Polish President Nawrocki, who was elected in June of 2025 with the support of the populist Law and Justice Party, has aligned with the Trump administration since taking office. Rob Schmitz, NPR News. Berlin.
16: Congress has left early for its Memorial Day recess. They'll be away for a week. They left without meeting the June 1st deadline set by President Trump. He wanted them to pass funding for immigration enforcement that would last for 3 years. NPR's Barbara Sprunt reports.
18: The immigration bill appeared to be on a glide path this week, but the White House's announcement of an anti-weaponization fund derailed that. The fund is aimed at giving money to people who allege they've been wronged by the government and could include funding for the people who broke into the Capitol and attacked law enforcement on January 6th. Enough Senate Republicans were alarmed over the plan and want to address it before passing immigration funding. It's another sign of growing tension between Republicans in Congress and the White House, and comes on the heels of President Trump working to oust Republican incumbents. Barbara Sprunt, NPR News, Washington.
16: Last night, comedian Stephen Colbert ended the late-night show he hosted for nearly 11 years. NPR's Mandalay Del Barco reports on how he said farewell to the highly rated program CBS canceled, claiming financial reasons.
19: For his finale, Stephen Colbert was joined by his mentor, Jon Stewart, host of The Daily Show, and by his TV friends, John Oliver, Seth Meyers, and the Jimmys, Fallon and Kimmel.
20: We came to say we're going to miss you. Late night is not going to be the same without you.
21: Yeah. Without you, where will Americans turn to see a middle-aged white man make jokes about the news?
19: Colbert also sang with his surprise guest, former Beatle, Paul McCartney. And in the end, Colbert and McCartney switched off the lights of the Ed Sullivan Theater, where the Beatles debuted in America in 1964, and where the Late Show franchise broadcast for nearly 33 years. Finally, through visual effects, Colbert's show and the entire theater were sucked into a giant intergalactic wormhole. Mandalay Del Barco, NPR News.
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0: This is 90.3 KEDM. I'm Corey Crow. A Senate committee has approved a budget. It takes into account a shortfall in revenue of $104 million in the Louisiana budget. Senate Finance Chair Glenn Womack says the fewer dollars available is a result of the Revenue Estimating Conference adopting a revenue forecast that's less robust than previously predicted. Womack says this means additional dollars for school vouchers and education operation costs had to be cut.
22: The decisions are not easy, but necessary. The Senate committee amendments will eliminate the new funding for Gator and the enhanced increases in MFP.
0: He says the K-12 education funding formula is fully funded. There are more than $420 million in the budget for early childhood education. Womack says Senate Finance has also decided to flip the rainy day fund to provide additional funds for economic development and improved highways.
22: There are amendments for highway priority program, road repairs, box covers, and district maintenance repairs totaling close to $400 million.
0: Also raises for prison guards in the budget, but not for teachers. There's also no money to fund the $2,000 stipend teachers have received this year. The Senate is expected to debate a budget bill on Tuesday, then send it back to the House to see if they agree on changes. The legislative session must be over June 1st at 6 p.m. Inspection stickers are getting closer to being gone, as Governor Landry is just expected to sign it and the bill will become official. House Bill 1085 has achieved final legislative passage. Stonewall Rep. Larry Bagley says the $10 inspection sticker will now be replaced by a $6 QR code you place on your windshield.
1: QR code will only have the VIN for the car and the color, I think.
0: And that information can only be read by special equipment available only to law enforcement. If a civilian scans a QR code with a cell phone, the person will get nothing. Bagley says he's brought up the bill in the past. Service station owners fought it, concerned it would mean a drop in business.
1: I think they kept thinking that if they kept fighting it and it kept losing, that we might quit. And that may have happened until Governor Landry got involved. Once he got involved, it was all over.
0: Now, Bagley does disagree with the notion that gas stations made a lot of money through vehicle inspections.
1: Let's say you paid him $25 an hour. How could you make money off those stickers? How could you make money at all? And no one could ever answer that.
0: Assuming the governor signs the bill like he says he would, you will no longer have to renew your inspection sticker as of January 1st next year. 72 degrees, overcast skies this morning, 94% humidity. 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
3: It's Morning Edition from NPR News. 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
4: And I'm Leila Faldin. Good morning. Democrats have been trying to understand what went wrong for them in 2024.
3: Although apparently some aren't really sure they want to look. The Democratic National Committee commissioned a review of the 2024 election to see what lessons they could learn. That review has been ready for months but was not released until Thursday.
4: The autopsy, though, raises more questions than it does answers. NPR's Stephen Fowler covers the future of the Democratic Party and is here to answer our questions. Good morning, Stephen.
6: Good morning.
4: So political parties often seek out those introspective reviews after major defeats. What's different about this one?
6: Well, for starters, the fact it wasn't actually published at first. To recap things, DNC Chair Ken Martin commissioned this autopsy. It was delivered in December 2025, and he shelved it, saying at the time that basically we've learned, we're winning in special elections, we just had the successful November general election, let's focus on the plan. That plan centers around year-round organizing, investing more in state parties, and finding a message beyond just being anti-Trump, which is included in this report. However, Martin said that while he disavows this report, he apologized for not releasing it at the time and for not being more transparent about that decision.
4: If a lot of what's in the report is the same as Martin's current plan, why does he disavow it?
6: Well, the report as delivered was incomplete, full of incorrect claims that were also impossible to verify, but the DNC said that they would put it out anyway, and put it out they did. All 192 pages, each one stamped with a disclaimer that the DNC was not provided with, quote, the underlying sourcing, interviews, or supporting data for many of the assertions contained herein. The tentative title for the report, Build to Win, Build to Last, was constructed on shaky foundational information, The DNC asserts, in numerous red line annotations throughout this document. And in what is a fitting metaphor, there literally is no conclusion included.
4: Oh my gosh, so there's so much that's not in here, but it's almost 200 pages. What is in the document?
6: Well, if you were looking for any sort of discussion about key issues voters said were important, like the cost of living, Gaza, Biden's age, you're not going to find very much there. Hmm. Biden's name is mentioned only a small number of times. The White House is blamed for not preparing former Vice President Kamala Harris enough. There's a lot of talk about paid media strategies and advertising, random factually inaccurate things about the North Carolina governor's race. The economy is mentioned just six times, the word affordability just once.
4: Okay, so that election was 2024. This report was done in 2025. And now it's 2026. I mean, how much does this matter?
6: It depends on who you ask. There's a contingent of folks who have not been happy with the leadership of Ken Martin as DNC chair the last year and a half. They want the party to raise more money, do more to push back against the Trump agenda. To the average voter, they know why they did or didn't vote for Democrats in 2024. We know that Democrats have been overperforming in 2025 and are poised to have massive victories in 2026. But the average voter could not tell you what the DNC does or notice anything different with how it's run. Here's where it does matter, though. It points to this disconnect where people don't like the national party brand and party leaders, but love their local Democrat. That dynamic means the national party is probably going to be pretty weak heading into the 2028 presidential nominating process, where it actually does matter and have a lot of sway.
4: That's NPR Stephen Fowler in Atlanta. Thank you, Stephen.
6: Thank you.
3: Paul Begala has been listening to Stephen with us. He's a longtime political strategist who helped orchestrate Bill Clinton's presidential win in 1992, among many other things. Mr. Begala, welcome back.
5: Steve, thanks. Thanks for having me.
3: Granting all the errors and omissions, did you learn anything from this autopsy?
5: Oh, my gosh. It's not just the errors and omissions, okay? It's I mean, as your reporter mentioned, affordability, cost of living, inflation, it's barely even mentioned. Imagine the after-action report after the sinking of the Titanic, and it doesn't mention icebergs.
3: Okay.
5: That's what drove the election. By the way, apparently they didn't even speak to President Biden, Vice President Harris, Governor Waltz, or any of the top strategists. Not Mike Donilon, not Anita Dunn, not Steve Ricchetti, not Bruce Reed, not Jen O'Malley Dillon, not Steph Cutter. So imagine a medical autopsy where you don't examine the brain, the heart, the liver, the lungs, the kidneys. But man, we know everything about her left foot. Man, we got that left foot nailed, Steve.
3: As you're talking, I'm thinking of something I read from Dan Pfeiffer, who, of course, was a former Obama operative. I read him. He's on Substack. He's talking about the Democratic Party chair who commissioned this report and finally released it. Quote, Ken Martin is not up to the job, and his continued presence is going to make the DNC woefully ineffective heading into the midterms. What do you think about that, that the party chair ought to go?
5: You know, I'm not on the DNC. It didn't really matter to me. It doesn't matter to most voters. But it's hard to argue he's doing a good job. Okay, we are winning. But I don't think anybody believes Democrats are winning because of the party chair. And this thing is an embarrassment. What I don't understand, honestly, and I don't know Ken Martin. I'm sure he's a great guy. If I teach at the University of Virginia. If one of my students submitted a paper like this, I'd give it back to her and say, look, you got to rewrite. You got to do the research. In other words, why didn't they just give it back or hire somebody else to do a proper job? And then release that. You know, we need to know why and how Vice President Harris refused to run on economic change, on change. I think it was because of a sense of loyalty to Biden. I don't think she's dumb at all. I think she's brilliant. But she didn't run on economic change. And she was asked, that was the most disastrous interview on The View, when she was asked, what would you do different? And she said, I can't think of anything. People want to change. I mean, it's pretty simple. You walk around the neighborhood, you're going to open a food truck, and everybody says, man, I love burgers. Golly, I want burgers, Steve. Hmm. And, you know, you say, well, I don't care. I'm opening a vegan taco stand anyway.
3: People wanted change, you're saying, and she ended up arguing for the status quo, whatever she may have wanted to do. There's another thing that I think about when I think about the Harris campaign, and that has to do with the attention economy. She was suddenly nominated. She got enormous attention. She gained in the polls. She had a good speech. And then a couple months passed, and she had nothing more to say. Trump said outrageous things, but they were new things and got all the attention. Did that matter?
5: Absolutely. I think that's very wise. You know, my longtime partner, James Carville, says she didn't get any votes on Election Day she didn't already have on Labor Day. And I went and rewatched that View interview, so I wouldn't be unfair to her answer, and I wasn't. In the interview, she's introduced, and Joy Behar says, this is your first live interview on television. That was October 8th.
3: Wow.
5: I mean, of course she should have done Joe Rogan. That's the big thing everybody talks about. But I will say this in her defense. She had the best debate performance I've ever seen, ever. And I've trained Bill Clinton for all his debates, Al Gore for all his. Mm-hmm. She had the best debate since Lincoln beat Douglas. But she didn't capitalize on it by feeding that attention economy.
3: Now, with that said, we're talking about tactics here, and I guess tactics matter. But I wonder to what extent substance matters here. There's always a debate. Anytime a party loses, should we move left? Should we move right? Should we be socialist? Should we be populist? What are you thinking about the Democratic Party's position on issues and the Democratic Party's unpopularity as a brand heading into these next couple of elections?
5: Yeah, we are fighting that out right now. And I just watched in Virginia and New Jersey, moderates win landslides. Mikey Sherrill, the new governor of New Jersey, and Abigail Spanberger in Virginia. They ran self-consciously as moderates. Now, Zohran Mamdani won as a Democratic Socialist in New York. But it was the weakest performance of a successful Democrat in New York in 100 years. It was a very weak win, but good for him. So that works in New York, and that's impressive. But in a state where the Republicans were controlling every statewide office, Abigail Spanberger wins a landslide. So the data, the New York Times poll out this week says by 2-1, Democrats want their party to move to the center, not to the far left. But we can have that fight. I don't really think that's what crippled Kamala at all. The biggest things were immigration, of course, and even bigger than that, inflation. The biggest event was Joe Biden deciding to run.
3: Yeah.
5: And not giving her a chance to only have a 107-day campaign. That's not even mentioned
3: in this report. Paul Begala, thanks very much. It's a pleasure to hear from you again.
5: Thanks, Steve.
3: Take care.
4: Federal weather watchers are out with their forecast for this year's hurricane season. NPR's Rebecca Hersher reports.
7: At first glance, this year's hurricane forecast for the Atlantic seems like good news. The average number of storms in a given year is 14, and forecasters say it's likely there will be fewer than that. Neil Jacobs leads the National Oceanic and Atmospheric Administration, NOAA.
8: NOAA is predicting a below normal season for 2026.
7: 3 to 6 of the storms that form are expected to be full-blown hurricanes, as opposed to weaker tropical storms. And between 1 and 3 of those are forecast to be major hurricanes, which have winds powerful enough to down trees and power poles, remove shingles from roofs, and destroy some mobile homes. Now, all of those numbers are slightly below average, but the forecast shouldn't make anyone feel particularly safe, says Jacobs.
8: It's very important to understand that it only takes one. We have had Category 5s make landfall in the past during below average seasons.
7: There's also an element of luck. Last year, the contiguous U.S. got lucky. No hurricanes made landfall, even as some of the most powerful hurricanes ever recorded formed in the Atlantic and Caribbean. The overall number of hurricanes varies year to year, and this year there's a cyclic weather phenomenon that will make it more difficult for storms to form, forecasters say.
8: What's driving this forecast is largely an El Niño event.
7: El Niño generally results in wind patterns that disrupt storms before they can get big and powerful, at least in the Atlantic. El Niño is expected to take hold later this summer. Just as peak hurricane season arrives in the Atlantic, the hurricane season there runs from June 1st through November 30th. The most powerful storms generally arrive in the late summer and early fall. But the Pacific is a different story when it comes to El Niño, which will bring abnormally warm water to parts of that ocean with no disruptive wind patterns to get in the way.
8: In the central and eastern Pacific, we're expecting a 70% chance of above normal activity.
7: Anyone who lives in a hurricane-prone part of the country should start preparing, emergency experts warn. 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Rebecca Hersher, NPR News.
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0: 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Now, coming up, we're going to hear from our friends at the Public Library here in Ouachita Parish. The summer reading program is getting cranked up, not just for kids, too. Adults, you can get in on the fun. Willetta Bailey will join us. We'll talk about that. We also today are taking a look at Stephen Colbert, the last send-off for the Late Show. It had celebrity cameos, an appearance from a Beatle, and a musical tribute, and an interdimensional space portal. All of that last night, in case you missed out and didn't stay up past 10:30. But we've got a lot more on the way as well. A little later, we're talking a new album from the band The Bleachers. Now, your weather for today, actually looking a little better now. They've moved the rain chance back to 30%. We still have a chance of showers and some thunderstorms. Otherwise, we might see some sun today. Tomorrow, though, is looking pretty wet for us. We move up to a 60% chance of rain for tomorrow. 86 the high today and 86 the high for tomorrow.
4: 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Also, we listen back to an interview with former Congressman Barney Frank, the first gay member of the House to come out. He died Tuesday at the age of 86. 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
11: And I'm Leila Fadel. Good morning. Israel is facing global criticism for its treatment of about 400 activists it detained this week. They were on a flotilla headed to Gaza. Israel's navy intercepted them in international waters. Canada and several EU countries summoned senior Israeli diplomats over this. The UN Human Rights Office is calling for investigations into allegations of abuse. And now Italy wants to punish Israel's far-right National Security Minister, Itamar Ben-Gvir. Reporter Megan Williams joins us from Rome to talk about all this. Good morning, Megan.
13: Good morning.
11: So what is Italy asking the EU to do?
13: Well, Italy's foreign minister, Antonio Tajani, says he's asked the European Union's foreign policy chief to put on the agenda sanctions against Israel's national security minister, Ben-Gvir, when EU foreign ministers meet in June. Now, that's a notable escalation for Prime Minister Giorgia Meloni's government, which has generally sought to maintain close ties with Israel. The trigger was Ben-Gvir's own video from the Israeli port of Ashdod that he posted on Wednesday and that went viral. In it, he's walking past detained activists from various countries who are kneeling with their hands tied behind their backs. And he's waving an Israeli flag there and saying in Hebrew, "Welcome to Israel. We are the masters." Now Italy wants the EU to consider sanctions against Ben-Gvir.
11: Now, the activists were expelled from Israel on Thursday. What are they saying happened to them?
13: Two Italians were actually the first to return home, and they said Israeli forces shot at the flotilla, beat the activists, tased them, and taunted them with that same phrase, "Welcome to Israel." One of the men, reporter Alessandro Mantovani, described it this way.
23: Un posto del terrore, cioè un posto in cui era praticamente un quadrato di container.
13: A place of terror, he said. The rest of the activists were deported to Turkey on Thursday. Now, video footage showed some getting off the plane barefoot with bruises and black eyes and other injuries. American activist Alex Colston was one of them. Here he is speaking to reporters.
24: We were taken to a prison boat. Me personally, I was kept in cuffs where I can't feel my hands anymore. I was kicked in the ribs multiple times.
11: What's Israel saying?
13: Israel says its naval blockade of Gaza is lawful and necessary for its own protection, and that no live ammunition was used against the flotilla. Prime Minister Netanyahu said Ben-Gvir's handling of the activists was, quote, not in line with Israel's values and norms.
11: And how far is Italy prepared to go?
13: Italy is trying to draw a very careful line here. It's asking the EU to consider sanctions on Ben-Gvir personally, but not on Israel as a country. And that distinction matters because along with Germany, Italy still does not back suspending the broader EU-Israeli association agreement over Gaza, which involves trade and would have real impact. So Rome is sounding tougher after the flotilla allegations, but its broader policy really has not shifted much at all.
11: Reporter Megan Williams in Rome. Thank you, Megan.
13: Thank you.
3: As we head into Memorial Day weekend, we hear from StoryCorps' Military Voices Initiative. At the Fort Stewart Army Base in Hinesville, Georgia, there is a memorial called Warrior's Walk. It honors fallen soldiers attached to the 3rd Infantry Division. Sergeant Aaron Xavier Whitman is one of them. At StoryCorps, Whitman's father, Dwayne, recalled a moment just before Aaron deployed to Afghanistan.
9: We were down visiting him at Fort Stewart, spending the whole weekend with him. And he said, "You know what that is over there, Dad? That's Warrior Walk. There's a redbud tree over there for every soldier that's ever been attached to the Fort Stewart units that were killed in action." And so I said, "Well, you want to take me over and look at it?" He said, "Hell no. I don't want to ever have a tree over there." I said, "Well, hopefully that'll never happen." But he was killed in Afghanistan on 10 January 2013. And I think he's tree 445. It took me about a year before I finally accepted, and I spent a lot of time by myself, which wasn't that good. Sometimes I'd be like talking, just like we're talking now, and I would just stand up and scream. 1 year later, they decided to change the whole Warrior Walk, and there's no redbuds there anymore. It's all white crepe myrtles. It's beautiful. And so they gave away the redbuds. I called his soldiers and just said, "Look, I want that tree. So you save it, and I will be down there in a couple of days, and I'll get it." And so I did. And I wrapped it up in sheets to protect it. Then I brought that tree home, and that redbud is in my front yard. And then the redbud started dropping little seed pockets. So I started collecting them up, and then I would put them in buckets, and then I would nurse them along, and then people would come by, and they'd say, "Oh, the redbud." And I'd say, "You want one? Here it is. That's Aaron's redbud." Aaron had a heart of gold. He would fight for his friends, not for himself. And he was that way all his life. So when I see the tree, every day I think of Aaron. It's beautiful. You know, we have 5 grandchildren, and I thought we probably would have had another 2 or 3. And I feel guilty for every service man or woman who never gets a chance to fulfill their dreams. You know, I realize it's a choice they made, and it's a chance they took. We accept it. But at the same time, I feel guilty for all of them.
3: 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His StoryCorps interview is archived at the Library of Congress.
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11: Live from NPR News in Washington, I'm Windsor Johnston. The World Health Organization is holding a press conference at this hour on the latest Ebola outbreak. The agency says the virus is spreading rapidly in the Democratic Republic of Congo. The WHO is now raising its risk assessment to very high at the national level and high regionally, while maintaining the global risk level as low. A federal judge has sentenced a Minnesota woman to 42 years in prison for leading what prosecutors say was the nation's largest COVID fraud scheme. Matt Sepik of Minnesota Public Radio reports Amy Bach is among dozens of defendants convicted in the case.
17: Amy Bach founded the nonprofit Feeding Our Future, which was at the center of a conspiracy to steal nearly $250 million from federal child nutrition programs through fraudulent reimbursement claims. Former Assistant U.S. Attorney Joe Thompson, who was lead prosecutor in the case, says the 42-year term is justified.
18: Well, it's a long sentence, and Amy Bach did everything she could to earn it. The judge found what we all knew, which was that Feeding Our Future was entirely fraudulent.
17: Bach is white, but the majority of her 78 co-defendants are Somali-American. Most are U.S. citizens, but President Donald Trump pointed to the fraud to justify his recent immigration enforcement operation here. For NPR News, I'm Matt Sepik in Minneapolis.
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0: You're listening to 90.3 KEDM. I'm Corey Crow. Despite strong opposition from black lawmakers, the House Governmental Affairs Committee approved a congressional map with one majority-minority district. West Monroe Senator Jay Morris's measure would most likely result in five Republicans and one Democrat representing Louisiana in the U.S. House of Representatives. That's upsetting black lawmakers who want two districts.
19: The map is not drawn to try to get somebody of a particular race to win, but you'll have an equal opportunity to vote for whoever you want, Republican or Democrat, white or black.
0: Morris says the Supreme Court said in its ruling that it struck down the current congressional map that race could not be used as a primary factor in drawing a district line, but partisanship can be a factor. Baton Rouge Senator Denise Marcel asked Morris why Republicans get to determine who represents the state in Congress when only a third of voters are registered as Republicans.
20: Why do you believe 36% should have either all of the representation or 83%?
19: I think it would bode well for the country and the state to have more Republicans in Congress.
0: If the map is approved by House Governmental Affairs, the state would go from having a 4-2 map to a 5-1 map. Marcel says having a congressional map where a Democrat can only win one of the six districts is unfair, considering one-third of the state is black.
20: The fact that you have all double the seats now and you want more of the seats is just incredibly egregious to me.
0: New Orleans Representative Delisha Boyd accused Morris of promoting a map that would assure five white Republicans make up six of the state's U.S. House members. The LSU softball team faces off with Alabama today in a super regional series showdown that starts in Tuscaloosa tonight. Bama's the top seed. The Tigers coach Beth Tarina says they're certainly worthy of it.
21: They have a really complete team this year. Their offense has been outstanding, and then they have the SEC Pitcher of the Year on the mound. So, I mean, they do a lot of things right. But, again, it's a brand of softball that we understand. It's in the same league. We understand how people prepare. We understand how they compete. So I don't think our team will be out of sorts at all.
0: LSU's making its 11th NCAA Super Regional appearance. They're playing their best softball of the season, winning 12 of their last 15 games.
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0: Yeah, a program about events, issues, and people. I'm Corey Crow. I'm here today with Willetta Bailey, Communications Coordinator for the Ouachita Parish Public Library. Welcome.
25: Thank you for having me.
0: Well, it's good to see you today, and let's talk about this. It's summertime.
1: Yes.
2: And we don't want the kids to get in a summertime slump. You've got a reading program coming up at the Washtenaw Parish Public Library.
1: Yes, we do. We have the summer reading program, which is our theme for this year is going to be Plant a Seed, Read. And so we've got a lot of great things planned for all of our, for all ages, so kids, teens, and adults can participate.
2: Now, this program has been going, I remember when I was a kid, y'all were doing this. How many years has the summer reading program been going on?
1: We've been going strong for 78 years.
2: Okay, well, at least I don't remember the beginning, but I remember it a long time ago. 78 years of reading. And it's not just for the kids. Sometimes adults get in a little bit of a summertime slump too, don't they?
1: Yes, they do. I mean, sometimes we just, things happen. We get busy. We take vacations. Maybe we're trying out different road trips or anything. So maybe it's just time to turn on an audiobook or something in the car just to kind of get your mind going.
2: Well, let's talk about this summer reading challenge that's going on. It's for all different age groups, right?
1: Yes. It is for kids, teens, and adults. And we have different prizes for each age group.
2: And you've got books that you suggested, or how does it work?
1: Yes, so we have our top six picks that have been chosen for each age group. We have a variety of different ones. For children's, we have The Bad Seed. That's one of our favorites. For adults, I know that we have one called The Bog Queen. We also have The Lost Apothecary and a few others for teens as well. I'm knocking myself on for one of the titles, but all of our picks have been amazing this year. I'm really excited.
2: Now, do you register for this, or how does it work to get into the Summer Reading Challenge?
1: Yes. So y'all can go on to oplib.org, and you can click our little Plant a Seed Read banner at the top and scroll all the way to the to the bottom, and you'll see our little tagline for Beanstack Tracker app, and that's where you can start logging your pages.
2: I want to ask more about the prizes. Okay. Tell me about some of the prizes. Now, if you're a kid out there and you're going to read this summer, how much do you have to read? And then what are some of the prizes that are going to be offered?
1: So for the kids age group, we have different goalposts to kind of keep them going. We have a 250-page goalpost, a 500-page goalpost, and a 750-page goalpost. And basically what that is we're going to give you incentives for each one. And then at the 750, you'll get your last little, like, incentive prize. And then you will be entered to be one of our 10 winners for our Bikes for Books program that we've partnered with the Kiwanis Group of Greater Ouachita for.
2: Everybody likes bikes.
1: Yes, and they're all age appropriate, so we don't pull the bikes until we've pulled everyone's names at the end of the summer. So that way there's not, you know, say, like, I don't know, someone who's five who gets a bike that's really geared more towards like a 12-year-old or something.
2: Don't have to grow into it. Yes. That's pretty cool. All right. Adults, what kind of cool prizes for adults are we talking about?
1: We are really amping it up this year. One of my favorites is we have a date night bundle this time around. And so that's going to be a $100 gift card for Parish Restaurant, as well as a $100 gift card for Savage Axe and More. And so it's kind of like a thing where you can kind of, you know, just go out, have fun, and know that, you know, you read as much as you could. And that's like for our 1500 page goalpost. Once they reach that, they'll be entered into, they can choose which prize they want to be entered into. We have multiple, but that's my favorite bundle. We also have a gardening bundle. And if you've got maybe, you know, aren't a green thumb, you got more of a black thumb, we also have kind of like this Lego building and kind of Zentangle bundle for adults as well.
2: Well, sounds pretty cool. And, you know, who doesn't love axe throwing?
1: I know. Like, that's a really cool thing that we have.
2: I think that's going to be kind of fun. I need to ask you, we were out riding the other night. My wife and I were riding, and the new branch is coming along.
1: Yes,
2: and
1: it is.
2: It's looking good. And it just from outside, it looks like you're getting close. Tell me what's going on with the new branch.
1: We're very excited. We've got a lot of new happenings going on in just that building alone. We'll have a new maker space. We'll have a podcast room. We'll be able to hold sewing classes, more digital literacy computer classes for our older community. We'll be able to have bigger story times and more performers come through. It's going to be so much better for our community, and we'll be able to properly give them and provide more resources.
2: This is in the future. How far off do you think you are before the new branch gets opened up?
1: We're hoping to have things open soon. We've just got to finish tidying up.
2: Well, that sounds pretty exciting as well. And it's summertime. A lot of folks get out and they want to do something different. You've got a program that's kind of unique. You've partnered with the Louisiana State Parks.
1: Yes. So we have Check Out Louisiana State Parks, and that's where all of the libraries in Louisiana have partnered with all of our state parks and museums. And so any patron in our parish can come to any of our 10 branches and they can check out a state park pass. And that gets you into any of our parks in any part of the state for one day, and it's an admit one, and it's not just an admit one person. You can admit a full car of people, and we have a backpack to go along with it that's got accessories to kind of, you know, for bird watching, for just kind of like little incentives to carry everything all together. It's going to be a real good time.
2: That sounds pretty neat. Now, let me ask this question about the checking out the passes. Do you have a limited number of those?
1: We do.
2: So you need to, if you're going to do that, you got to get on it,
1: yes.
2: Right?
1: Yes. It's first come, first serve. We do have a limited amount for each branch, but all are welcome.
2: The program is called Check Out Louisiana State Parks. Yes. Now, Willetta Bailey's with us, communication coordinator. And again, the Summer Reading Challenge, ready to crank up. When do you officially start the challenge?
1: So you can start registering now, but you will be able to start logging your pages June 1st through July 31st, excuse me.
2: And you can find out more by heading to your website.
1: Yes.
2: What is that?
1: At oplib.org, and specifically for summer reading, oplib.org /summer reading.
2: It's Willetta Bailey, communications coordinator of the Washtenaw Parish Public Library. Again, OPLIB.org, 78th year of the Summer Reading Challenge. 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I'm Corey Crow.
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0: And be back this afternoon for American Roots. We began at 1. Now, here's what we're doing. It's the Treme Funktet. Who doesn't like the funk? We've got Cannonball Adderley, Betty Carter, the funkiest guitar man ever to have lived, I believe, is Guitar Slim, Slim Harpo. We're going to check in with Waylon Jennings. He doesn't have the funk, but he's on the show. American Roots, it's today at 1 on KEDM.
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11: Good morning. I'm Layla Faldin. NASCAR legend Kyle Busch died Thursday. Nobody won more races across NASCAR's three national series. His last victory was just last week at the Truck Series race at Dover, his 234th win. As he climbed out of his car, fans gave him a standing ovation. He was asked by Fox Sports' Amanda Busick why moments like that never get old. His answer?
4: Because you never know when the last one is.
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11: 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The final episode aired

0: This was a finale that people have anticipated for months since CBS canceled the show last year. How did he do?
1: You know, in the end, I think Colbert offered a show that was a tribute to all the things he did best on The Late Show, from silly comedy bits to earnest connections with the audience, lots of music, and an emotional recognition of the show's place in late-night history. Now, he found a really novel way to sneak in a ton of celebrity cameos with this running gag over who would get to be the big mystery guest. And in the end, it wasn't the Pope, as was rumored, but Paul McCartney. And, you know, if you can't get the Pope, why not get a Beatle?
0: Yeah.
1: So McCartney talked about playing in that space, the Ed Sullivan Theater, 62 years earlier with the Beatles.
0: Did Colbert talk about CBS's decision to cancel him?
1: Not really. You know, Colbert's kind of avoided anger and blame as much as possible in this final run of episodes. And last night's show kind of focused on celebration and this kind of rueful sentimentality. You know, after interviewing McCartney, they transitioned into this ambitious pre-tape comedy bit where Green Wormhole opened up backstage featuring one of Colbert's favorite guests, scientist Neil deGrasse Tyson. Let's listen to this clip from CBS.
2: Your cancellation has created a rift in the comedy variety talk continuum. And if it grows, all of late night television could be destroyed.
1: Yeah. So, you know, eventually the wormhole like swallowed up the entire show. So, you know, if there's one consolation for Colbert, it's that the special effects for that sequence probably cost CBS a little extra money.
0: Now, music has always been an important part of Colbert's late show. What about last night?
1: I think music provided the most poignant moments in this finale. I mean, after that wormhole bit, you know, Colbert joined Elvis Costello, band leader Louis Cato, former band leader John Batiste, in this pre-tape performance of one of Costello's tunes called Jump Up. And then when that finished, they transitioned back to the theater to feature McCartney with Colbert, Costello, Batiste, and the show's backing band singing the Beatles' Hello Goodbye. And here we have a little clip of that from the show last night. And, you know, this led to a finish where McCartney pulled a lever and the Ed Sullivan Theater kind of shrunk down to fit inside a snow globe. It was a surprisingly moving finale.
0: What do you think it said about Colbert and The Late Show's place in TV history?
1: You know, Colbert has always been a singular host, and he's turned The Late Show into this irreverent, fun vehicle to dissect the events of the day and connect with his audience. And this finale touched all those bases. It just reminded us how much history CBS is walking away from in this cancellation, while allowing all of us to savor it one more time.
0: That's NPR critic at large Eric Deggans, who got no sleep so he could be here to tell us about this finale. Thank you, Eric.
1: Yeah, I think I'm going to bed right after.
0: It's Morning Edition from NPR News. Our theme music was inspired by BJ Lederman. I'm Leila Faldin.
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4: All right, let's talk about your holiday weekend weather. Slight chance of showers and thunderstorms for today. 30% chance of rain today, high near 86. We might see some sun before the day is over. A slight chance of showers and storms tonight, a 20% chance of rain. Tomorrow, though, a 60% chance of rain, showers, and some thunderstorms. Saturday night, an 80% chance of rain. Sunday, an 80% chance of rain, showers, and storms. Does cool off a little. And into your Memorial Day Monday, a 70% chance of showers and thunderstorms. High near 84. And Tuesday, it's going to rain too. And Wednesday and Thursday of next week. So it just rains every day. Be careful if you're putting the boat in the water. Watch out for lightning and stay safe out there, as a lot of folks will hit the rivers and lakes for the first time of the year. 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
1: You're listening to 90.3 KEDM Public Radio. On the way today, we're checking in with the bleachers. Now, not the nightclub from the 80s. No, it is the bleachers, the band. Jack Antoff, band founder, will join NPR's A. Martinez, and we'll learn about the bleachers. They've got a new album called Everyone for 10 Minutes. We'll check in on that in just a moment. We also go to Texas, and they're building a lot of data centers in Texas, just like Louisiana is. Now, the big question, though, in Texas is the electric grid. It got kind of sketchy during some winter storms, and it's been overloaded during summertime at times. Is it ready for the prime time? Is it ready for AI and data centers? We're going to check in on Texas electric demand. That's coming up. And they may launch the SpaceX Starship. They had to scrub last night. We'll get you up to date on what we know about the space launch coming up.
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0: 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Also, we listen back to an interview with former Congressman Barney Frank, the first gay member of the House to come out. He died Tuesday at the age of 86. 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
5: I'm Leila Fadel.
6: And I'm A. Martinez. Jack Antonoff is a busy guy. He's a songwriter, a singer, and producer who's worked with artists such as Taylor Swift and Bruce Springsteen. Antonoff helped produce the hit Luther by Kendrick Lamar and SZA, which in February won the Grammy for Record of the Year.
7: If this world were mine.
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6: When he's not collaborating with other artists, Antonoff is writing and producing for his band Bleachers. Their new album is called Everyone for 10 Minutes.
9: The overall feeling of this album is the wild tension of wanting to kick the door into the next phase of life, because we are all right there. And it's very rare that I write from a perspective of like an everyone-ness. Mm-hmm. Obviously, the album is about my personal life, but when I was writing it, I was like, we've never disagreed more. We've never been more torn apart. We've never been more polarized in so many ways. And yet there's one core thing that everyone agrees on, which is this version of modernity is trash. No one's having a good time. I wish to honor the people coming to my shows and listening to my music. I want to be in a deep conversation with them.
10: I summon night ALS. Finish up a track and send a text. Party on the roof, everybody get dressed.
9: I think there's this connection between us right now through the division of a lot of people saying, like, not this.
11: Yeah, not this. Something else. Maybe they don't know what, but not this.
9: Well, I actually think we do know what, which is why we're not reverting, but reinvesting in certain things. You know, I mean, why does everyone want to be back at the movie theater? Why does everyone want to go to concerts? Why does everyone want to be together? Maybe some people whose intention was to just make a profit pushed this thing into a really gross place that no one wanted. I think about this with music all the time. Like, I've never walked into the studio and been like, how do I optimize this? And no artist does.
11: Now, you mentioned going to concerts, that people are wanting to go to concerts now. You got a song on this album called The Van, where you reminisce about early life on the road. Let's hear a little bit of The Van.

0: I wrote this song because I was stunned, you know, when we got married. We got married in this beach town that I grew up in, Jersey. And there was a crowd of people outside, and a lot of the news was reporting on the crowd. So a lot of people were like, oh my God, like, was that so terrible? And I was like, we didn't even know they were there. You know, we were inside with having quite literally the greatest day of my life with the people we love most. You know, there's this great psychological study that the human brain, there's an amazing empathy drop off at about around 125 people. I don't think it's cynical. I think it's beautiful. You know, we have our capacity. My partner, my band, my family, my audience, like, this is who's allowed in.
1: Yeah.
0: You know, that's it. You know, I like to always say, like, Bleachers is for anybody, not everybody. And we live in real everybody time, and it's not how I feel. And I don't believe it's how many people feel.
2: That is Jack Antonoff, his band Bleachers. His new album is called Everyone for 10 Minutes, and it's out now. Jack, thanks a lot.
0: Thank you.
2: This is NPR News.
3: A film festival is putting the concept of cinema without borders to the test as residents of Nogales, Mexico and Nogales, Arizona watch films together from both sides of the border wall.
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5: Join us this afternoon. We'll begin at 3 on KEDM. And be with us as well. We're taking a look at the Pope. And what is the Pope saying about AI? Also, we'll play Wild Card this afternoon.
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7: Live from NPR News in Washington, I'm Windsor Johnston. The World Health Organization is warning that the Ebola outbreak in the Democratic Republic of Congo is spreading rapidly and now poses a very high risk at the national level. During a press conference today, Director General Tedros Ghebreyesus said an American working in the DRC has tested positive for the virus.
8: An American national who was working in DRC has also been confirmed positive and transferred to Germany for care. We're also aware of reports today about another American national who is the high-risk contact who has been transferred to the Czech Republic.
7: The WHO says the regional risk level remains high, while the global risk level is still considered low. President Trump is again raising the possibility of U.S. military intervention in Cuba. The comments came a day after the Justice Department announced criminal charges against former Cuban President Raul Castro. NPR's Franco Ordonez reports.
9: It does make sense from Trump's lens of a personal legacy. He likes to say that he's done things that his predecessors were unable to do. And it's something his friends and allies are very interested in, including his Cuban-American supporters and some aides. And of course, Secretary of State Marco Rubio has been a driving force in this effort.
7: NPR's Franco Ordonez. This is NPR.
5: This is 90.3 KEDM. I'm Corey Crow. On Wednesday, state lawmakers advance House Bill 302. It's aimed at prohibiting vape stores from operating within 300 feet of schools. The bill seeks to curb youth exposure to nicotine products. Representative Timmy Chasson, the bill's author, expressed alarm over the prevalence of vaping among students in his district, citing discarded vapes found during school sweeps. And he warned about the harmful effects of secondhand vape smoke and stressed the need to limit sales near schools. The bill passed the House on an 86-4 vote. It now heads to the Senate for further consideration. Inspection stickers in the state of Louisiana are now just the governor's signature away from disappearing for good. Andrew Greenstein reports.
10: House Bill 1085, which replaces the $10 inspection sticker with the $6 QR code, achieved final legislative passage and is now awaiting Governor Landry's expected signature. The author, Stonewall Representative Larry Bagley, says this was long overdue.
11: We're the last southern state to do
1: it, actually.
10: Law enforcement officers with special equipment can scan the QR code to get the VIN. Civilians who scan the code with their phones will get a blank screen. Bagley acknowledges that while the bill passed overwhelmingly, there was some pushback.
1: Station operators, they're not very happy. They're going to lose a little business.
10: I'm Andrew Greenstein.
5: A Senate committee has approved a budget. It takes into account a revenue shortfall of $104 million. Senate Finance Chair Glenn Womack says fewer dollars available is a result of the Revenue Estimating Conference adopting a revenue forecast that is less robust than what was previously predicted. Womack says this means additional dollars for school vouchers and education operation costs had to be cut.
11: The decisions are not easy, but necessary. The Senate committee amendments will eliminate the new funding for Gator and the enhanced increases in MFP.
5: But he says funding for the K through 12 funding formula is fully funded. There are $420 million for early childhood education. And he says Senate Finance has decided to dip into the rainy day fund to provide money for economic development and highways. The Senate Finance plan is containing raises for prison guards, but not for teachers. And there's no money to fund the $2,000 teacher stipend.
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5: Welcome to Lanyap, a program about events, issues, and people. I'm Corey Crow. I'm here with Margaret Trukiel from the West Monroe, West Ouachita Chamber of Commerce, the mentorship liaison. Welcome.
13: Thank you so much, Corey.
5: Well, it's good to see you again. It's summertime, and that's when all the kids get out of school. You've got something to keep them out of trouble and learn a lot about life.
13: Yes, I absolutely do. The West Monroe Chamber has an offering. It's a six-day camp experience for students that are interested in possibly being a business owner one day or have entrepreneur ideas and have no way to know how to go about developing a business. And so this is like a Shark Tank type scenario on steroids.
5: So it is the Entrepreneurship Academy that you guys have put together for high school students, 9th through the 12th grade, but not the seniors that just graduated a few days ago.
13: That's correct.
5: Those, they're going off to college. They're moving on. But
13: That's right.
5: But high school students coming into the 9th grade and going all the way through the 12th grade. You've got a deadline coming up to get in on this, June 1st. You want to have everybody in so you can line up the correct number of folks to help out with this, because you're bringing in business leaders from all over the city.
13: That's correct. We need to capture the students today, this week, because school is out. And so we want our counselors, our teachers, educators, parents, and grandparents to act today on registering their students. Like I said, we're limited on seating. We take no more than 40 students, and we're close to that number.
5: You will get together with industry experts, and not to put you on the spot, and I know y'all are still working on it, but what kind of industries are we talking about?
13: Oh, it's wonderful. We have industry experts in marketing, in branding, in communications, in finance. So we'll have business leaders from credit union there to help the students develop a financial plan for their business. We have the students will go field trip to City Hall in West Monroe, and we will, they'll hear from the mayor, who was an entrepreneur, and she had a small business. It was a generational family business, and then she became mayor. So she also addresses the students on how small business really impacts the local economy. So this is an enriching program for students that actually would like to be a CEO one day, or a marketer, or maybe don't have the entrepreneur ideas, but they want to be high-level leadership in an organization.
14: Now, you work with them, they develop a business plan, and then they've got to go be on the spot because they're going to pitch it to the judges.
13: That's right. Every day they will learn from that industry expert of that day. As a team, they will process that information and develop that business plan. And it's fast paced. It's innovative. It's they're learning some leadership dynamics, but they're also going to be doing a pitch presentation on the final day for potential prize monies.
14: It's the Future Entrepreneur Academy. Learn more at westmonroechamber.org/FEA. We're with Margaret Trequill. Margaret, again, they've got to get that done by June 1st because this is going to be coming up July 10th, the 13th through the 17th.
13: That's correct.
14: And so you've got about a week there of this program. Now, this is sort of the short version because then you've got an 8-month long mentorship opportunity in career mentoring. Tell me a little bit about that.
13: This is amazing. This is, again, business leaders that are serving our students as mentors. It's an 8-month commitment. It starts, we kick off on September 14th. We have 8 months, we have a closing celebration on April 6th, similar to a graduation. The students work very hard. They work within table groups, so there'll be 2 to 3 mentors for 5 to 6 students, and they will have resources to work through. And it's not just a task list. This is an immersion, again, of dynamics that students will need to learn and explore career options. They will have an assessment, and then they will work on a monthly basis to build who they are, so values and strengths. Then they will look at developing soft skills, communication skills, how they can be effective in leadership. And then we start with career exploration. And students will actually hear from industry experts in their specific field of interest. We'll provide mock interviews for them, communication skills, but also job shadowing opportunities in their field of interest.
14: Tell me something good that's happened at this, because I know you've done this for a number of years. Young folks have gone through it. Give me a success story.
13: Okay. I have two. One is a young lady who I've known since birth. She participated. And when she first came on board, we interviewed, and she had 5 different things that she was interested in potentially doing as a career. Well, between her and her mentor and the resources, she nailed it down to 3, or narrowed it down to 3. We gave her 2 different job shadowing opportunities, and so she decided on occupational therapy. She graduated last night. She will be coming to ULM in the fall and pursuing occupational therapy.
14: And so she knows what she's wanting to do.
13: She knows how much money she'll be making as an occupational therapist. She is so confident in doing that.
14: So this has got an August deadline to get an entry into it. It's an 8-month program,
13: yes.
14: Very selective group. And how do folks get involved and find out more about this program and the Entrepreneurship Academy coming up July 11th, 13th through the 17th?
13: They can contact me at area code 318-325-1961 for the mentorship to sign up. And for more information, you can go to westmonroechamber.org/mentoring. And for either information that you want to ascertain, contact me at mentor@westmonroechamber.org.
14: It's Margaret Trequill, the mentorship liaison at the West Monroe West Ouachita Chamber. Again, find out more about this and other events, head over to our website, kedm.org, and like and subscribe to our Land Gap videos.
5: 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Stay with us. On the way, we go to Texas. Do they have enough power? Especially during the hot summer months. Is there enough power to run all the AC units in Texas and a bunch of new AI data centers? That's what we're talking about today. Also, speaking of Texas, down in the bottom part, SpaceX scrubbed the 12th launch of its newly redesigned Starship just before liftoff. The company says it will try again today, and it comes as a big time is up for SpaceX because it wants to take its company public soon, and you don't want to blow up a spaceship right before you have a public offering. So we're going to find out more about what's at stake for SpaceX. That's coming up in just a bit here on KEDM.
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16: 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Master of Puppets, Sweet Child of Mine, Seven Nation Army. As a joke, Stairway to Heaven used to be banned, but that prohibition has been lifted. 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
17: 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I'm Leila Fadel.
16: And I'm Steve Inskeep. New electricity demand in this country is unlike anything we've seen in decades. Our colleagues at The Indicator from NPR's Planet Money, Cooper Katz, McKim, and Darian Woods, went to Texas to see if the electricity grid can handle it.
18: There's a utility in Texas called Oncor. They serve about a third of the state, and they have a lot of large customers banging on their door for power.
19: Yeah, Oncor recently filed 127 gigawatts of interconnection requests over the next decade. That's a fancy way of saying they want an electricity hookup for a massive increase in power.
18: The problem, though, Darian, is that it's an insane amount of electricity.

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1: 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Now, be with us today for American Roots. We bring the funk today, as no one else can, this afternoon on Friday. Let me tell you what we got. We're going to hear great music from Corey Henry and the Treme Funktet. I mean, you're not going to find anything better than that, are you? The Treme Funktet. You'll hear music from Cannonball Adderley, Betty Carter, Guitar Slim, Slim Harpo, folks like Count Basie, Ella Fitzgerald, and the master of all funk, Waylon Jennings. I don't know how Waylon ended up on the funk show. Maybe it's the funky Dukes of Hazzard theme or something. I don't know. But you'll want to tune in and figure out how Waylon Jennings fits in with all the funky people. This afternoon, we'll begin at 1 on 90.3 KEDM Public Radio.
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8: And I'm Leila Faldin. SpaceX is preparing to launch its Starship rocket from South Texas later today. As NPR's Jeff Rumfield reports, the company is planning on going public soon, and it has a lot riding on this flight.
9: Starship was actually supposed to launch last night. The rocket was fueled and ready to go, but at the last

performance by the Richer Carr Consort, and a motet by the first cousin once removed of Johann Sebastian Bach, named Johann Michael Bach, the motet Halt, was du hast. Good to be with you, Peter Van de Graaff. Looking forward to sharing with you Miroir, Mirrors by Maurice Ravel, played by Pierre-Laurent Aimard. Music by a couple of the sons of Johann Sebastian Bach right now. Only one of the Bach family, extended family, wrote an opera, and that was the youngest son of Johann Sebastian Bach, Johann Christian Bach. Here's the overture to his opera Orione with the Hanover Band and Anthony Halstead.

Anthony Halsted, the Hanover Band, and the overture to the opera Orione by the youngest son of Johann Sebastian Bach, Johann Christian Bach. By his elder brother, Johann Christoph Friedrich Bach, we have this Sinfonia now with Concerto of Cologne.

0: That was music by the fifth son of Johann Sebastian Bach, Johann Christoph Friedrich Bach is his name, sometimes called the Bückeburg Bach, because that is where he lived and succeeded. Concerto of Cologne performing that Sinfonia, little symphony in D major.
1: A film festival is putting the concept of cinema without borders to the test as residents of Nogales, Mexico and Nogales, Arizona watch films together from both sides of the border wall.
2: Our kind of metaphorical goal is to erase the border through the power of film.
1: I'm Scott Detrow, how films are bridging community across the border on All Things Considered from NPR News.
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0: We come now to a great collection of piano pieces by Maurice Ravel, which was written about 1904, 1905. It's called Miroir, Mirrors. And this is Ravel at his impressionistic greatness. There are five pieces here. Noctuelle, Moths. Oiseau Triste, Sad Birds. Une Barque sur l'Océan, A Vessel on the Ocean. Alborada del Gracioso, the Morning Song of the Jester, which is a very Spanish-inspired piece. And then finally, the Valley des Cloches, the Valley of the Bells. The recording I have here for you is with Pierre-Laurent Aymard, and these are Miroir, Mirrors by Ravel.

composed between 1904 and 1905 by Maurice Ravel in one of the true piano masterpieces from that era. Miroir, Mirrors, the title of those five miniatures. The recording we heard was with Pierre-Laurent Aimard. A little more from France from the 20th century later on, however, as this is from around 1955 or so, Germaine Taillefer arranged several popular French songs, and this is one of them. Patrice Michaels with the Czech National Symphony, and conductor Paul Freeman.

0: Jean de la Réole is the title of that popular French song as arranged by Germaine Taillefer. Patrice Michaels sang that with the Czech National Symphony, and the conductor was Paul Freeman.
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7: 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I'm Jay Curtis with your forecast. Partly sunny skies today, a 70% chance of showers and thunderstorms, maybe another half inch of rain today, a high getting up to 83. Tonight, mostly cloudy, a low of 68, a 30% chance of showers. Then tomorrow, a 70% chance of rain, some patchy fog first thing in the morning, and a high getting to 85. Sunday, still a 90% chance of showers and a high in the low 80s. 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
11: Live from NPR News in Washington, I'm Corva Coleman. President Trump says the U.S. military will deploy an additional 5,000 troops to Poland. NPR's Rob Schmitz reports from Berlin. It's an apparent reversal of U.S. moves to reduce the presence of American forces in Europe.
12: President Trump made the announcement in a social media post, suggesting the troop deployment is connected to the election last year of nationalist President Karol Nawrocki. His announcement came shortly after his administration abruptly canceled a military training exercise in Poland, later saying it had only been delayed. And it comes weeks after his administration said it would withdraw 5,000 troops from Germany. Polish President Nawrocki, who was elected in June of 2025 with the support of the populist Law and Justice Party, has aligned with the Trump administration since taking office. Rob Schmitz, NPR News, Berlin.
11: Secretary of State Marco Rubio says there's been some slight progress in talks with Iran over ending the war. He spoke at a NATO summit today in Sweden. This comes as Pakistan's interior minister has gone to Tehran to talk about reaching an interim deal between Iran and the U.S. President Trump says he is postponing signing an executive order on artificial intelligence that was supposed to happen yesterday. NPR's Deepa Shivaram reports the announcement came after weeks of shifting rhetoric from the Trump administration on AI.
13: Trump was set to sign an executive order on AI that would have added some safeguards around the development of the technology. But now the president is delaying it. Trump says it's because he didn't like certain aspects of the order and how it could block innovation.
14: We're leading China, we're leading everybody, and I don't want to do anything that's going to get in the way of that lead.
13: The administration has been oscillating on how to address concerns over AI safety for weeks. Trump has had a close relationship with tech executives and wants there to be less regulation around the technology. But polling shows Americans favor regulations of AI. Deepa Shivaram, NPR News.
11: The deadline is quickly approaching for people in some parts of the country who want to register to vote in primary elections. NPR's Hansi Lo Wong has this rundown.
15: Today is Oklahoma's voter registration deadline for the state's June 16th primary. Eligible voters in Oklahoma have only hours left to sign up online or in person or get their mail-in application postmarked. If you are registering by mail, the U.S. Postal Service recommends that you go to a post office and ask for a free manual postmark at the counter. In Washington, D.C., eligible voters have until Tuesday to get in their mail-in application or to register online. But D.C. voters still have time to register in person during early voting and on the day of D.C.'s primary on June 16th. If you've already registered to vote, you may want to go to your election official's website and check your status. Eligible voters can sometimes be removed from lists, especially if they move, change their name, or haven't voted in a while. Hansi Lo Wong, NPR News.
11: On Wall Street, the Dow's up 318 points. This is NPR. President Trump says he gave up a lot of money to help create the nearly $2 billion fund the Justice Department announced this week. Writing online this morning, Trump says he will help others abused, apparently, by the Biden administration. Critics are condemning this fund as corrupt, saying even January 6th rioters can now apply for money. Later today, SpaceX will try again to launch its giant Starship rocket. As NPR's Jeff Brumfield reports, the flight comes as the space launch firm is preparing to become a publicly traded company.
16: SpaceX tried to send Starship to space yesterday, but with just seconds to go, a problem with the launch pad forced them to abort.
17: We are going to be standing down from a launch.
16: They're trying again tonight. Earlier this week, SpaceX announced plans for an initial public offering. Filing showed just how important Starship is to the future of the business. SpaceX wants to use it to go to the moon, build AI data centers in space, and more. So far, Starship tests have had a roughly 50-50 success rate. Analysts say if this next test flight fails, it will likely hurt the company's valuation. Jeff Brumfield, NPR News.
11: Thousands of people remain evacuated north of Los Angeles as the Sandy wildfire continues to burn. California fire authorities say it is about 40% contained. The San Francisco Symphony has selected its next music director. Elim Chan will become the first woman to lead the orchestra, succeeding Esa-Pekka Salonen. She'll take over the role full-time in fall of next year. I'm Corva Coleman, NPR News in Washington.
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0: Ermanno Volferrari lived from 1876 to 1948, and we're going to hear one of his non-operatic works, although he was best known for his operas, A Serenade for Strings. Here's the Ensemble I Virtuosi Italiani.

The Italian Virtuosi, I Virtuosi Italiani, the name of the ensemble there. And that's music by the Italian-German composer Ermanno Wolf Ferrari. Serenade for Strings. From Wolf Ferrari to just plain Wolf. And this is from his Italian songbook.

0: one of history's greatest song composers, and from one of the great song cycles in history. Hugo Wolf, from his Italienisches Liederbuch, the Italian songbook, Nun lass uns Frieden schließen. That was Andreas Schmidt, baritone.
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0: Now to Gioachino Rossini. And we first have an overture to one of his operas, The Siege of Corinth, as Christian Benda conducts the Prague Sinfonia.

Christian Benda and the Prague Sinfonia Orchestra with the overture to The Siege of Corinth. It's an opera by Rossini. Rossini gave up writing opera relatively early in his career, but he did not stop writing music. He wrote what he called Sins of My Old Age, and this one is particularly fun. Great recording too. Elizabeth Schwarzkopf and Victoria de Los Angeles with Gerald Moore piano. It's called The Cat Duet.

comic duet of the two cats. It's by Gioachino Rossini, and it was sung by Elizabeth Schwarzkopf and Victoria de Los Angeles. Gerald Moore was the pianist. Benjamin Britten took some of the sins of my old age, as Rossini called them, and arranged them into actually a couple of suites. This is one of them, called Soirée Musicale, Musical Soirées. It is Okko Kamu who conducts this with the Helsingborg Symphony.

0: Seems that the later pieces of Rossini were irresistible to a number of composers to make arrangements. There's a good example of that. Benjamin Britten, who would seemingly have little in common with Gioachino Rossini, on two occasions wrote collections, or I should say orchestrated collections of piano pieces by Rossini into a couple of suites, and that was one of them, the Soirée Musicale. That was the Helsingborgi Symphony conducted by Okko Kamu.
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3: 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I'm Jay Curtis with your forecast. Partly sunny skies today, a 70% chance of showers and thunderstorms, maybe another half inch of rain today, a high getting up to 83. Tonight, mostly cloudy, a low of 68, a 30% chance of showers. Then tomorrow, a 70% chance of rain, some patchy fog first thing in the morning, and a high getting to 85. Sunday, still a 90% chance of showers and a high in the low 80s. 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
4: A film festival is putting the concept of cinema without borders to the test as residents of Nogales, Mexico and Nogales, Arizona watch films together from both sides of the border wall.
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6: Live from NPR News in Washington, I'm Janine Herbst. The Ebola outbreak in the Democratic Republic of Congo is spreading rapidly, according to the World Health Organization. As NPR's Jonathan Lambert reports, there are now more than 800 suspected and confirmed cases and at least 177 deaths.
7: Despite being declared only 1 week ago, this Ebola outbreak has already become the third largest on record. The WHO says the risk outside of the region is low, but high in Central Africa. There is some good news. On Friday, WHO officials said that there have been no new cases reported in neighboring Uganda after the two that popped up last weekend. As the virus spreads in northeastern DRC, response teams are scrambling to contain the outbreak. There are no approved vaccines or treatments for this particular species of Ebola, so basic public health measures like contact tracing are key. WHO officials say that over 1,400 contacts of suspected cases have been notified and are being tracked for any signs of illness. Jonathan Lambert, NPR News.
6: Secretary of State Marco Rubio says there is, quote, slight progress in peace talks with Iran. This amid uncertainty over whether the U.S.-Israeli war in Iran, that's now in its third month, will continue. And he says serious talks are underway. Speaking ahead of a NATO foreign ministers meeting in Sweden, he says the Strait of Hormuz, though, is a main issue.
8: We have to start thinking about what do we do if a few weeks from now Iran decides we don't care, we're going to keep the straits closed, we're going to sink any ship that doesn't listen to us or doesn't pay us. Then someone's going to have to do something about it. Okay, they're not just going to voluntarily reopen the straits in that scenario. So we have to start thinking about it.
6: Speaking ahead of that meeting, that NATO meeting where the strait is expected to be a main topic. Lawyers for a DACA recipient being held in federal immigration detention in Arizona say she could be released today on a $1,500 bond. From Arizona Public Media in Tucson, Angela Gervaisi reports that her case is one of a growing number of DACA detentions.
9: ICE arrested 261 DACA recipients in the first 9 months of the Trump administration, according to the Department of Homeland Security. And the practice hasn't stopped. Federal agents detained Carla Toledo, a 31-year-old Tucson resident, on May 18th. Toledo's family say she's a DACA recipient who's lived in the U.S. since she was a year old. Her lawyer, Mo Goldman, addressed reporters after her arrest.
10: She's had DACA for over a decade, so the targeting of Ms. Toledo and other DACA recipients is abhorrent.
9: DACA provides certain legal protections for immigrants who arrived in the U.S. as children. But in addition to making arrests, DHS has encouraged recipients to self-deport. Angela Gervasi, NPR News, Tucson.
6: Wall Street's trading higher at this hour. You're listening to NPR News from Washington. Last night, comedian Stephen Colbert ended the late-night show he's hosted for nearly 11 years. NPR's Mondoli Del Barco reports on how he said farewell to the highly rated program that CBS canceled, claiming financial reasons.
11: For his finale, Stephen Colbert was joined by his mentor, Jon Stewart, host of The Daily Show, and by his TV friends, John Oliver, Seth Meyers, and the Jimmys, Fallon and Kimmel.
12: We came to say we're going to miss you. Late night is not going to be the same without you.
13: Yeah. Without you, where will Americans turn to see a middle-aged white man make jokes about the news?
11: Colbert also sang with his surprise guest, former Beatle, Paul McCartney. And in the end, Colbert and McCartney switched off the lights of the Ed Sullivan Theater, where the Beatles debuted in America in 1964, and where the Late Show franchise broadcast for nearly 33 years. Finally, through visual effects, Colbert's show and the entire theater were sucked into a giant intergalactic wormhole. Mandali Del Barco, NPR News.
6: Federal weather officials say they expect the Atlantic hurricane season to be below average in terms of the number of storms. The National Oceanic and Atmospheric Administration, NOAA, says they expect 8 to 14 named storms this season, which starts on June 1st. This thanks to a strong El Nino system just off South America that will interfere with tropical storm formation. I'm Janine Hurst, and you're listening to NPR News from Washington.
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0: Here is music by a woman who is quite forgotten, although there's renewed interest in her music, 19th century English composer named Alice Mary Smith, best known for symphonic music. This is her Andante, which is sort of a walking tempo piece for clarinet and orchestra. Angela Malmesbury plays the clarinet, London Mozart Players, and Howard Shelley is the conductor.

0: Clarinetist was Angela Malmesbury, joined by the London Mozart Players, conducted by Howard Shelley. And we heard music by a woman who lived from 1839 to 1884, named Alice Mary Smith. That was her Andante. She was best known in her day for choral music. She wrote some operettas. She wrote two symphonies, which have been recorded. Alice Mary Smith.
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0: We come now to a major work by Franz Schubert. He began this in the few days before the last year of his life. So this is 1827 music now. And as with much of the music of Schubert, he never heard it performed. It wasn't published until several years after his death, but it's a masterpiece in the literature of the piano trio. András Schiff, Yuko Shiokawa, and Miloš Perenyi are the three performers in this piano trio number 1 of Schubert.

The three performers were András Schiff piano, Yuko Shiokawa violin, cellist Milos Perenyi. The composer was Franz Schubert. Piano Trio Number 1, he waited to the very end of his life to write his very first of the two piano trios. Here's the prelude to Charpentier's Te Deum.

0: Keith Clark leading Les Concerts du Monde in the prelude to a sacred work by a French Baroque composer named Marc-Antoine Charpentier, his Te Deum.
1: My name is Kelsey McCrary. 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
6: Live from NPR News in Washington, I'm Janine Herbst. President Trump swore in the new Fed chair, Kevin Warsh, this morning. The 56-year-old succeeds Jerome Powell, who served as chair for 8 years and was appointed by President Trump in his first term. But he was also a frequent target of Trump for not lowering interest rates quickly or deeply enough.
7: Kevin has spoken often about the need to restore the Fed's integrity by returning to a proper focus on its two functional and really fundamental responsibilities, maintaining price stability and low inflation and achieving full employment.
6: Warsh is the first Fed chair to be sworn in at the White House since Alan Greenspan in 1987. He says he will lead a reform-oriented Fed, learning from past mistakes and successes. Powell will stay as a member of the Fed's Board of Governors. Senate Republicans confirmed Warsh just ahead of Powell's departure from the top job. Secretary of State Marco Rubio says there's still more work to do to reach a deal with Iran. President Trump has been threatening more military action if a deal can't be reached, as NPR's Michelle Kellerman reports.
8: After meeting NATO counterparts in Sweden, Secretary Rubio was asked about the prospects of a deal with Iran. He says the goal is an agreement that covers Iran's nuclear program and reopens the Strait of Hormuz.
9: But we also have to have a plan B. And plan B is, what if Iran refuses to open the straits? What if Iran decides, we refuse to open the straits, we're going to own the straits, and we're going to charge tolls for it? Okay, at that point, something has to be done about it.
8: And he says this affects Europe more than the U.S. Rubio repeated his frustration that a few NATO allies did not let the U.S. use bases to launch the war against Iran. The Strait of Hormuz was operating normally before the war. Michelle Kellerman, NPR News, the State Department.
6: In California, regulators voted this week to take the first step toward banning a popular material that's used to make countertops. From member station KQED, Farida Javlova Romero reports that the material is linked to a surging lung disease called silicosis.
10: Stonecutters who had lung transplants, as well as multiple doctors, urged the Occupational Safety and Health Standards Board to prohibit the use of artificial stone. Hundreds of workers in several states are ill. 31 have died in California in recent years from inhaling toxic silica dust generated by the factory-made material when it's cut. Board member Derek Irwin.
11: We have to take effective action to prevent further cases now.
10: It could now take months for Cal OSHA to develop a rule prohibiting the fabrication of artificial stone with more than 1% crystalline silica. For NPR News, I'm Farida Javala Romero in Oakland, California.
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12: This is 90.3 KEDM. I'm Corey Crow. A Senate committee has approved a budget. It takes into account a revenue shortfall of $104 million. Senate Finance Chair Glenn Womack says the fewer dollars available are the result of the Revenue Estimating Conference adopting an economic forecast less robust than previously predicted. He says this means additional dollars for school vouchers and education operating costs had to be cut.
13: The decisions are not easy, but necessary. The Senate committee amendments will eliminate the new funding for Gator and the enhanced increases in MFP.
12: If the spending plan is approved, there are raises for prison guards. Teachers could lose out on the $2,000 stipend they're currently receiving. It'll be a good crawfish weekend. Lainey King of the Crawfish app says prices have now dropped 50 cents a pound in just the last week. And a live sack of crawfish is selling for less than $3 a pound, boiled crawfish going for around $5.50. Another long day of debate over a new congressional map. Despite opposition from black lawmakers, the Republican-led legislature is poised to pass the map with one majority-minority district. The debate wasn't without infighting from Republicans as they discussed an amendment that moved Morehouse, Lincoln, and Jackson parishes from District 5 to District 4. And AAA predicts 3.6 million Americans will travel this weekend. It's an increase slightly over last year. The popular destination for Louisianians is Alaska. This is KEDM.
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0: This is the Great Violin Concerto by Antonin Dvorak, written for Josef Joachim, the same man for whom Brahms and many others wrote to violin concertos. Nathan Milstein, one of the greatest violinists of all, I think, joined here by the Pittsburgh Symphony, William Steinberg, the conductor.

The Violin Concerto in A Minor by Antonín Dvořák, who was himself a very fine violinist. That was William Steinberg conducting the Pittsburgh Symphony. Nathan Milstein was the violin soloist. We have a couple of overtures now from England, and we begin with this to an operetta by Gilbert and Sullivan called Iolanthe. Sir Neville Mariner and the Academy of St. Martin in the Fields.

Sir Neville Mariner, the Academy of St. Martin in the Fields, and the overture to the operetta Iolanthe by Gilbert and Sullivan. Here's another overture from England, although this has strong reference to the United States. It's actually inspired by a poem by Longfellow, and it's called The Song of Hiawatha by Samuel Coleridge Taylor, an African English composer. This is the piece that made his name famous throughout the world. And this is the RTE Concert Orchestra, Adrian Leeper, the conductor, overture to Hiawatha, or the Song of Hiawatha, by Samuel Coleridge Taylor.

0: Part of the music that made Samuel Coleridge Taylor a household name throughout the world, written about 1900. That's the overture to The Song of Hiawatha. Adrian Leeper, RTE Concert Orchestra.
1: A film festival is putting the concept of cinema without borders to the test as residents of Nogales, Mexico and Nogales, Arizona watch films together from both sides of the border wall.
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0: Samuel Coleridge Taylor, an African English composer who took great interest in music of Africa for obvious reasons, but also of the United States and Native Americans and African Americans. Here's a good example of that as the Neve Trio performs this arrangement of what Samuel Coleridge Taylor called his 24 Negro Melodies. And this is his arrangement of a spiritual, Didn't My Lord Deliver Daniel?

0: as arranged by Samuel Coleridge Taylor, the spiritual Didn't My Lord Deliver Daniel, Then Why Not Every Man? And that performance was by the Neve Trio.
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2: This is American Roots for Memorial Day weekend, celebrating the National Endowment for the Arts National Heritage Fellows of the year gone by and beyond. As our country gears up to celebrate its 250th birthday, we celebrate the great traditional musicians, storytellers, artisans, and cultural advocates who have received our nation's highest honor in the folk arts. Coming up this hour, visits with the 2025 honorees, including a Creole French musician, a Haitian dancer and drummer, a Japanese folk dancer, a bit and spur maker, a Lakota artist, and a Ukrainian choral and bandura ensemble. We'll also hear music from some of our favorite fellows from years past. First up, it's Mexican folk costume maker and dancer Carmen Barón. 2025 Heritage Fellow Carmen Barón creates costumes for Mexican folk dancers or baile folclorico in Arizona. The costumes include intricate embroidery, hand-sewn ribbon trim, and bright colors to represent the Mexican region and dance being performed. Barón grew up in Sonora, Mexico, and now runs Danza Cultura Mexicana in Tucson, Arizona, where she teaches dance and makes costumes for her students.
3: Making the dances costumes, to me, it's like part of myself. It's like it's something that is born with me. I do it every day. If I don't do it, I feel nervous. The one who taught me how to sew was my mom. My mom, when I was very little, she used to put me here, and she used to be pedaling. And I used to just be looking at the sewing machine until I start pushing it myself. Growing up in Mexico, it was a small town with no electricity. And the floor was dirt floors. My father, he born in Los Angeles, California. And he worked here in the United States. We came here to Tucson in 1973. I was 13 years old. When I went to school the first day, it was panic because I didn't know any word in English. We suffered a lot. So I got into my books every day with a dictionary, translating word by word. I got a scholarship, so I went to college, and then I saw a big sign saying Mexican folk dance. And I said, this is my time. The folklorico movement here in the United States started in 1970. When I was at College of Architecture, I also took folklorico classes. That's when I started opening my eyes and slowly started going into it. I performed at different places around Tucson. I learned a lot from them. For me, dancing when I'm up there is like, why am I doing this? I like to be dancing all the time, like in my classroom. But in public, it's like, no, it's not for me. I said, maybe I can start teaching young people to start doing it. I came up with the name of Danza Cultura Mexicana. It's about culture, and it's about dance. When I tell them that they're gonna use that costume and perform, I can see the brightness in their eyes, the smile, the costume makes dancing more powerful.

0: traditional folklorico. It will continue. It's something that I really come from my heart. When I accomplish one dress, I feel okay. I want to do another one.
1: ...2025 Heritage Fellow Carmen Barón. Steve Tamayo is a Si-Chang-Gu Lakota artist and educator with family origins from the Rosebud Reservation in South Dakota, based now in Omaha, Nebraska. His art, including painted buffalo robes and intricate traditional regalia, depicts the history and culture of his people. Tamayo shares his knowledge of art and culture through the Nebraska Arts Council, Omaha Public Schools Native Indigenous-Centered Education Program, and his own nonprofit, Bluebird Cultural Initiative, that offers free classes and educational materials on the Rosebud Reservation and nationwide.
2: I don't like restrictions placed upon me. I want to have that freedom. Art is my savior. My reconnection to who I am. We're in the lands of the Umaha people, city's namesake, Omaha. Umaha means the people against the current. What I specialize in is the traditional art form of the plains people. The complexities within our art form is right in front of us. What is the symbology? What are the symbols and what do they truly mean? This way of life had many restrictions placed upon it. And so if we became practitioners of our indigenous ways, then we were persecuted. We're trying to pick up the fragments. Making earrings is cool, but it opens that door to this discussion of our culture, of who we are, because you should understand who you are, first and foremost. If you're Umaha, Ho-Chunk, Oshni, Ushni, Ponca, understand who you are. And then we go from there. I was born and raised with my dad's side of the family. My dad was from Mexico, Texas. So growing up, most of my friends, they had no idea I was Native because we never talked about it. When I graduated, I took off into the military. 3 years at Fort Campbell, Kentucky, I came home and I had my girls. I raised them as Mexicanos as well as Lakotas. My girls were getting older and they were like, Dad, we want to go dance at powwows. And I was just like, I don't know how to sew. And my mom didn't know how to sew. I didn't know how to make moccasins. I didn't know how to make dresses. What do they carry? What do you put in their hair? And so it just kept snowballing. That led me to this path of, all right, I'm going to go find some grandmas and grandpas. I had to learn the language to communicate to the older people. Without their time and their patience and perseverance of understanding the resiliency of our own existence, I wouldn't be here today without them. Every single grandma and grandpa that I came across, they would tell me another story about stars. And so I've been a collector of star knowledge. Not only did they teach me about technique of construction, here's the stories that coincide. My mother was a victim of the boarding school system. And so that identity, that cultural identity, that language was stolen from her. She never got to see her parents ever again. When they took all 7 of my grandparents' children, I think they died of a broken heart, to be honest. My grandfather, his name was Zingtalatho. Zingtalatho is Bluebird. This is how Bluebird came to be. My big goal is to create my own little army of cultural specialists, and they can become the teachers.

0: What's the significance of your own designs? You know, that is the mission of Bluebird, is to explain these things. It's a never-ending practice. And so I'll be researching the rest of my life. Even though it's my job, it's not really a job, because it's led by my passion of understanding who we are. All the obstacles that have been created for centuries, I'm trying to knock those obstacles down.
1: Steve Tamayo, the 2025 recipient of the NEA Bess Lomax Hawes National Heritage Fellowship. Our next National Heritage Fellow is a silversmith who makes bits and spurs. Ernie Marsh was born in Mountain View, California, but grew up in the state of Washington, where he rode bulls in rodeos and worked as a ranch hand, which inspired him to make bits and spurs. His work, which is both displayed in museums and used by working cowboys, is known for high relief engraving on steel and French gray finishes. Marsh passes on the traditional art forms associated with Western cowboy culture through his work with the Wyoming Arts Council's Folk Art Mentoring Program and Traditional Cowboys Arts Association.
2: It's more than just historical nostalgia making bits and spurs. I think there's always going to be a need for it. As long as there's a cow and a horse, there's going to be cowboys looking for those cows. I don't believe the West is dying. It's just, you just can't see it from the freeway. Growing up, I competed in junior rodeos. From there, I got my PRCA card, competed as a bull rider until 1989. And then I turned all my attention towards my passion, making bits and spurs. Function is the basis for what we do. The design's gonna change from person to person, length of their legs, the size of their horse, everything's gonna factor into what works just right. You use your spurs as an extension of your heel. The bridle bit functions with a curb strap under the chin. Every flexible joint between your hand and the horse's mouth is a cue. I was always drawn towards art. After high school, I worked on a ranch, and I really got interested in cowboy gear. Elmer Miller, he was a very well-known bit and spur maker. I first got my brochure for Elmer Miller School in 1985. I was a working ranch cowboy, and I couldn't really put that much money aside to attend until 1990. I had looked forward to it for so long that I didn't even want to sleep at night. It's fun to eat and make bits and spurs. Wanted to improve my engraving, and so I went to a firearms engraving school in 1993 and started using those techniques on my bits and spurs. Things kind of took off for me at that point. My goal when I start a piece is to create contrast. It needs to be distinctive. I want to look across the arena and say, oh, that's one of Ernie's pieces. High relief engraving. There were very few other people doing that at the time. After 35 years, I've made over 700 fancy bits and spurs. I don't think you can really get to a high level by yourself. I've been blessed to be around the people that I've been around. I've been blessed to be able to make a living doing something I love. Awards and things are nice, but to get through raising a family, doing something you enjoy, is an amazing privilege. In 1998, I was invited to participate in the Traditional Cowboy Arts Association as a founding member. As a nonprofit, we were able to fund educational projects. In the last 28 years, we've funded over $500,000 worth of scholarships to gear makers. everything I make. I get their stories from the people that own them and the people that use them. A couple generations down the line, they're not going to worry about who made them. Nobody will probably know who I am, but I know that's their grandfather's spurs. I'll be a second note when they rub the rust off the inside of the band to see my signature. I'll be the second story.
1: Bit and spur maker, silversmith, and NEA Heritage Fellow Ernie Marsh. Here's a couple songs from past Heritage Fellows to get you rocking through the holiday weekend. First up, 2024 Heritage Fellow Rosie Flores from San Antonio, now living in Austin, joined by Wanda Jackson from Maud, Oklahoma, who received the award in 2005. Rosie's album Rockabilly Philly helped revive Wanda Jackson's career in the mid-1990s. It's Rock Your Baby on American Roots.

0: Don't Worry Baby, the late Flaco Jimenez with Los Lobos. The song written by Cesar Rosas, Luis Perez, and T-Bone Burnett. It was originally released on Los Lobos' 1984 album, How Will the Wolf Survive? This version was from 1992 on Flaco's album, Partners. Flaco Jimenez was awarded the National Heritage Fellowship in 2012, and Los Lobos received it in 2021. We'll be back with more National Heritage Fellows of the past year from Haiti and back home to Louisiana when American Roots returns.
1: A film festival is putting the concept of cinema without borders to the test as residents of Nogales, Mexico and Nogales, Arizona watch films together from both sides of the border wall.
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1: I'm Scott Detrow. 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
0: This is American Roots, celebrating recent NEA National Heritage Fellows. Peña Guerrier is a New York City-based dancer, drummer, and singer who grew up with Protestant parents in Haiti. In his neighborhood, he was surrounded by voodoo dancing and drumming, which sparked his interest as a young child. By 16, he was dancing professionally at Tamboula de Haiti and went on to study at the National School of Arts at Haiti State University and later danced with Haiti's National Theater for 8 years. In the late 1990s, he was invited to teach dance in New York City and currently directs two of his own companies, Tamboula de Haiti and Crié Bode.
6: Voodoo, it's like life. It's everything. Your connection with yourself, or what we call like spirit. Because when you hear the drum means something to you. It's like, oh, my mission is just to represent the Haitian dance, to create something unique. Voodoo, it's not a religion. I know some people, they call it, oh, voodoo is a religion, but it's not. It's more than that. The dance, the language, the costume, everything. When you live in Haiti, it's like all over. On the street, friends, family, it's culture, it's life. The foundation of it comes from like two different concepts. The tradition from the Taino and the tradition from Africa. That's why Haiti is so unique. Company I used to dance with in Haiti. We used to travel all over, perform all different festivals. You make money and then you have house, you travel, you have a lot of things. But the most important, you're not doing it for yourself. It's about like your mission, your love, life. This is the most important part of it. Voodoo is a universal language, I always say it. You don't have to go to the temple because everything you do, it's to your spirit, to yourself, to your ancestors. Otherwise, you might feel like, oh yeah, I'm not in Haiti, so I can't practice voodoo, so I can't do it. No, voodoo, it's in you. Your ancestors, it's you. I create like a new language for the Haitian dance. People that can learn it as a skill. It's a language. Each dance has their own structure. We have a conversation. I say something to you, you understand, you hear me, you say something to me.

0: I came here in USA, and it was in 1998. That was my first time. So I came here to for like a dance workshop. After my first workshop, and people, they were really into it. So I came like back and forth, like every year or maybe every 6 months. By 2006 or 2007, I feel like there's something I have to do here in America. Because people, they were missing it. They were looking for something deep. I call people to participate, to work together, to make things happen. We started in the end of 2006. That was my first career body. With all different background, all levels, all different ethnicity, whatever where you come from, you have to create a foundation to build it and pass it on. Everyone born with this knowledge, we will protect it and we will pass it on to the next generation.
1: Haitian dancer, drummer, educator, and 2025 National Heritage Fellow, Peniel Guerrier. 2006 NEA National Heritage Fellow, the late Henry Gray, grew up on a farm near Baton Rouge, Louisiana, played piano in Howlin' Wolf's band, and went on to shape the Chicago blues scene. Here's one of his signature songs, It's Lucky Lucky Man, on American Roots.

0: Cher de Lune from the 2009 National Heritage Fellow Queen Ida. Her 1985 live album, Caught in the Act, recorded in San Francisco. Queen Ida was from Lake Charles, Louisiana. She became the first woman to front a Zydeco band. Creole accordion player Edward Eddie Poulard is a third-generation musician born in Eunice, Louisiana. He moved to Beaumont, Texas as a young child with his French-speaking family and started learning music from Father John, a well-known old-time la-la accordionist. When he was 19, Eddie played house parties and church dances in his father's group, the Poulard Family Band. He went on to learn from and tour with Creole fiddler Canray Fontenot. Eddie Poulard is also a master woodworker, specializing in building accordions. He keeps the tradition alive by teaching Creole and Cajun fiddle and accordion styles at festivals and music camps, as well as mentoring musicians from his community and own family.
1: It's the music of my family. My grandfather played it, and who knows before he came along, who else played it? Creole music is a lot of heartfelt stuff going on. It's just in your blood, I guess. I grew up right here in this little town. It's an old oil town. I wanted to play everything. So I learned how to play the drums first, then the guitars, both bass and lead, and then I moved on to the accordion. Fiddle came last. My heart is the accordion.

It is my life. That's what I've been doing all these years, performing and teaching. But it's getting to the point where, physically, I can't do it as often as I used to. Like right now, I can't play. It's killing me. Creole. It's a music originally from Black Prairie farming communities. They had house dances back then in the early 1900s. And the music that they played was close to Cajun music. They just put their own influence in it. They said the Germans brought the accordion to Louisiana. But a lot of the Black Prairie Creoles were learning accordion too. They just put a different feel, more soul, a little bit more bump.

There's a whole lot of things happening depending on what songs are being played and who I learned them from. The culture itself, that's a big part of it. Wasack Ardwin was related to my mother. He was a real good and popular accordion player. In 1963, him and a guy named Canray Fontenot recorded an LP called Le Blues de Bayou. And that was my biggest influence on hearing the fiddle and the accordion together.

0: being involved in the passing on and the teaching, will do anything I can to help people learn. I'm most grateful for is to get
1: that's what you want.
0: My kids involved in it, too.
1: That's perfect.

0: 2025 Heritage Fellow Edward Poulard, playing with the group Les Amis Creoles. We'll be back with two final 2025 NEA Heritage Fellows when American Roots returns.
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0: I'm Nick Spitzer. This is American Roots, visiting with the NEA National Heritage Fellows of the past year. Adrian Reiko Iwanaga is a dancer, teacher, and choreographer of Bon Odori, a centuries-old Japanese folk dance. Iwanaga was introduced to classical Japanese dance while incarcerated at the Granada Relocation Center, Amachi, in Colorado during World War II. After the war, Iwanaga continued taking dance lessons and worked to become a certified Natori dance master in Japan in 1965. She became involved with Bon Odori folk dancing through the San Jose Buddhist Church, Betsuin, and in 1998 became the church's head Bon Odori teacher. The San Jose Buddhist Church's Obon Festival is now the largest such celebration in the U.S.
5: Obon is a very important holiday in Japan. Everyone goes home to their families to take care of the grave sites and such and gather together in remembrance. Along with that, there's a dance component. It's related to a Buddhist tale, but at the same time, it's kind of dancing in joy and gratitude and in memory of those who have passed on. It is an American tradition now where many temples and even communities will have a series of simple dances with the community coming out and dancing. The festival kind of runs through July and August, and especially in California and in the United States, there are so many temples that every weekend there's an Obon Festival going on. San Jose, where I'm from, my hometown, is unique in that we may have, and we probably have, the largest Obon dance festival. We have 1,600 dancers. And so clearly it is a community event, not danced just by Buddhists or Japanese Americans. We were incarcerated. I was 4 years old. And the strange thing is that they allowed us to practice traditional arts of many kind. My mother had always taken dance lessons, appreciated it, started me when I was 4 years old. And just by the strange methods of where people were sent, we were in Colorado, where there were people from Los Angeles. And there was a very well-known teacher there, very strict one. And I started with her. And the one thing I remember and realized after I started to help teach later is that we danced regular adult dances, even when I was 4 and 5. We weren't taught the cute little cherry blossom dances and things that are often done. The few things I remember is that we used army trucks, the open-ended trucks, and they would take us to various blocks to entertain in the different areas in our camp. The other thing is that although I was 4, I could walk by myself to the lessons because it was perfectly safe. And the third thing is that we did have costumes and wigs, but then they had to be improvised so that as a child, I remember having paper stuffed into these adult wigs so that we could wear them. After camp, we stayed in Denver, where I continued my dance lessons and then eventually moved back to California. by then we were, everyone was settled, and so I could start taking lessons again with other teachers. At that time, the dance teacher in my town came from Sacramento, but was the head dance teacher for the Obonodori Festival. And so because we were students, we were on the stage as assistant teachers from a very young age. And then gradually, as I became an adult and such, then I eventually became the head teacher. I used to go to the schools with a unit on Japan. We'd do some storytelling and probably some crafts, and then we would end with dancing. And oftentimes, you know, we've been asked to dance at senior centers. The local college here has a Japanese garden, so I did a unit on Japanese dance, Japanese traditions, that kind of thing. And organizations are always asking us to perform or to explain. And it's always a nice way to incorporate interest in having everyone dance at the end. I'm glad to be able to transition and transfer teaching to others who have been on the journey with me. I still enjoy dancing and spreading the idea of it. It's an extension of a tradition that has become Americanized and enjoyed. And I like the fact that we can continue to progress and perpetuate the dancing. And I'm happy to pass it on to others who are doing it. And so if and when physically I can't, it will still go on.
0: Adrienne Reiko Iwanaga, Bonadori dancer, teacher, choreographer, and 2025 National Heritage Fellow. The Ukrainian Bandurist Chorus of North America is an all-male ensemble of around 50 members, ages 16 to 70. It was established in pre-World War II Ukraine and now functions as an ambassador of Ukrainian culture, music, and the bandura, which has often been seen as a threat to oppressive regimes. The bandura is a fretless, multi-stringed instrument with between 34 and 65 strings that sounds like a lute, but is played similarly to a harp. The Ukrainian Bandurist Chorus performs in traditional Ukrainian dress with the bandura players seated in front of the standing vocalists who sing in their native language. Here's artistic director Ole Maklai.
6: The modern bandura really comes over the last century, you know, in the early 20th century. Before that, there was a predecessor instrument called the kobza, which was more like a lute. And that instrument, and kind of the whole tradition and almost the aura of the instrument, is that it was an accompanying instrument for minstrels, which we call the kobzars, because they played on the kobza. Sometimes the only source of news was this traveling minstrel, either going from village to village, town to town, or even within a city. And they were able to preserve some of the history that would be passed on through this oral tradition. It was also a teaching tool, where a lot of the repertoire was also religious-based. Songs of morality, teaching people how they should live. So having this mix of repertoire in this one individual that was wandering from city to city or within a city, it started to become a very important part of Ukraine that sometimes in these long ballads or these long-form songs, you had encapsulated there the history of Ukraine.

these songs became a threat to whether it was the Tsarist regime in the 18th, 19th century, whether it was under the Soviets, where you had these many minstrels were jailed, vanished, shot, buried alive, or even sadly, it's still into this century where colleagues of mine in Ukraine that were bandura players, that are bandura players, that is something they fear today because they're associated with this instrument.

0: group that was made up of individual minstrels, and the vision was to have a small ensemble, was our group. And it started in 1918, and 108 years later, we're here.
1: Ukrainian Bandurist Chorus President Andrew Ladyshevsky.
2: The ensemble itself was such a giant flaming fire for the diaspora wherever it went in the 1950s and the 1960s, that people like myself, when I was given the opportunity to potentially join it, it was, just tell me how. This is an element of me that has survived multi-generations of repression. My relationship with those younger men that want to join or want to talk about this, it is an extremely important group of conversations. The kind that I had 36 years ago with the men who are no longer here. There's a brotherhood here that transcends generations. They understand a responsibility, but then they are also infected by the electric magic that happens.

0: we're not just an ensemble, a musical ensemble, but we're a mission-driven ensemble, right? And there's multiple missions, the preservation, but also the communication of history and culture to everybody. But it is really neat to see how each generation within our group, you know, each one has a different prism of what that mission means.
1: When you're in an organization like ours, where there has been blood sacrifice by some of your earlier members, my place in the chorus today, I'm taking the place of a man who stood there before me and was killed for it. Here I am in 226, and there is a culture that would like to eliminate all this again.

our repertoire that we've had since 2022. The concert is called Ukraine Lives, because there was literally someone in the Russian, former the Russian president, trying to prove to the world that Ukraine does not live. So how did we pick the repertoire? We did again look into songs that were many centuries old that talked about Ukraine, how it developed, the good and the bad of Ukraine. We also had songs that were written literally in the spring of 2022. The war had broken out. Mm-hmm. So we had repertoire that was written in the last few years in order to, again, bring to life the fact that, yeah, there's tragedy going on. But through music, we can show that Ukraine does live.

the powerful sounds of the Ukrainian Bandurist Chorus of North America, concluding our celebration of the 2025 NEA National Heritage Fellows. We'll end this hour with the uplifting gospel of the legendary Ingramettes, known as Richmond, Virginia's first family of gospel. They received the Heritage Fellowship in 2022. The group was formed by Mama Maggie Ingram, who taught herself to sing and play piano when she was just 4, and taught her 5 children to sing as the Ingramettes. Maggie Ingram died in 2015, passing the leadership of the group to her oldest daughter, Almeda Ingram Miller, here leading the group on Until I Die.

0: Until I Die, the legendary Ingram Metz from their 2020 album, Take a Look in the Book, which was recorded over 3 days in Richmond. Most songs on the album were done in one take to capture the spirit of the group's powerful live performances. Our program is produced in collaboration with colleagues in the School of Liberal Arts at Tulane University, with support from the National Endowment for the Arts, the National Council for the Traditional Arts, the New Orleans Tourism and Cultural Fund, and Jim Hart in Chicago. I'm Nick Spitzer, and this is American Roots from PRX, Public Radio Exchange.
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0: This is American Roots, celebrating the National Endowment for the Arts Heritage Fellows. It's the nation's highest honor in the folk and traditional arts. This hour, we'll hear live performances and conversation with past fellows, plus a glimpse into the historic Clifton Chenier box set, released in early 2026 for the late King of Zydeco's 100th birthday. First up, it's a 2010 NEA Heritage Fellow, Del McCurry, from Western North Carolina. His family migrated in 1941 to central Pennsylvania near York. He is a beloved figure in bluegrass with a family band including sons Ronnie on mandolin and Rob on banjo. Let's go to the stage at the 80th National Folk Festival 2021 in Salisbury, Maryland, where the silver-haired bluegrass hero Del McCurry held forth.

Thank you. Now, I was talking to the MC a while ago, and he said he was great friends with the lady that wrote this song, and so was I. I was great friends with Olabelle Reed, or Olabelle Campbell. Olabelle wrote this song, and she told me, she said, now, you need to take that song and record it. It'll do a lot for you. But it really didn't do a whole lot, but it was pretty good. But it's entitled High on the Mountain.

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Oh, right here, this lady does. That lady and that gentleman. Okay, now we'll do this special for y'all. And they're right here. Okay. All right. Now, this is a song that was written about a motorcycle. It was not an American bike either. It was a English bike. And they were considered the fastest bike in the world, even till today. And it was the Vincent Black Lightning, the Vincent Black Shadow. And this song is about that and about black leather. Best part of this song, though, there's a red-headed girl in this song. Hope you like it.

0: Del McCurry. Whoa. 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I think he might do one more if you give him a little bit of, yeah, like that. While they're gathering their breath, I'll mention Jason Carter on fiddle, Alan Bartram on bass, Rob McCurry on banjo, Ronnie McCurry on mandolin, and of course, Del McCurry on guitar and vocals.
1: Thank you. Thank you, folks. We'd love to come back here again sometime. We're hardly ever down in your part of the country. But we love it down here, I'll tell you. I'd like to do a tribute to a friend of ours and a guy that I used to work for. And his name is Bill Monroe. I know you folks have heard of Bill Monroe. He is the father of bluegrass music. He's the father of this music. But we'd like to do this gospel number that I used to do with him on the stage a lot. And if you feel like singing along with us, you go right ahead, because we'd appreciate it. And it's one entitled Swing Low, Sweet Chariot.

0: On stage in Salisbury, Maryland at the 80th National Folk Festival in 2021 with Bluegrass Hero and Grand Gentleman Del McCurry and band. We'll be back with a great live pairing of two National Heritage Fellows from past years, West African Siddiqui Kande and New Orleanian Dr. Michael White, when American Roots returns.
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0: This is American Roots with a live cultural exchange between National Heritage awardees from New Orleans and West Africa. We're joined on stage at the New Orleans Jazz Museum by Siddiqui Kande, a singer, percussionist, dancer, and National Heritage Fellow from Guinea, who dances on his hands instead of his feet due to a life with polio. He formed Messages d'Espoir, an orchestra of artists with disabilities, and joined a dance troupe, Les Merveilles de Guinée, which brought him to the U.S. in 1998, where Siddiqui started his own company, Tukunu All Ability African Dance. He was joined here by his longtime partner, Wowo Soakoli, on guitar. New Orleans Heritage Fellow Dr. Michael White added clarinet, with Matt Hampsey on guitar, Bruce Sunpie Barnes on Zydeco accordion, Leroy Etienne drums, and Carrie Lewis acoustic bass, all part of an American Roots live show.

0: Sidike Konde on vocals and percussion. Just tell us a little bit about your growing up and how music pulled you forward.
1: When I was 14 years old, I fell down by polio. It's through my neck all the way down. Everything was paralyzed. It was very hard. My father sent me in the village called Tokuno. One day, I just see the big group was coming on the village to come in the Soli festival. They play djembe, they singing, the slow men jump, dance. And that day, I come to back and tell my grandmother, oh, I see something today I can do. This is what I can do. She's telling me, yes, I want to see you do it. And I started dancing with my two hands. My grandmother was clapping for me. I was so happy. I worked hard to stand up, take all my leg up and stay my two hands like a duck. Yeah. And I started dancing. Thank God I come to number one dancer of my country. What with my two hands? Before people were so looking at me a sad way. But what with my music and the drum and the dancing, everything come exciting, happy. So that was thinking before disabled, but right now it's a Sidike on person. So that's what I can tell you to all the way now.
0: That's an amazing story. Thank you, Sidike. And he received the National Heritage Award in 2007 from the National Endowment for the Arts during his residency in the U.S. And it's just a pleasure to see him doing what he's doing here and also with WoWo. We'll meet the rest of the crew in a few minutes, but maybe you could just set up a song for us.
1: The next song is called Dinin Kimba. That's my first song called Ibrahima. 9 years old, he passed away. Dinin Kimba is a beautiful boy. I love him, and I never forgot him.

0: Thank you. All right. Sidike Konde, Wowo Suakole. And we'll meet everybody eventually here, but that's Dr. Michael White down there on the clarinet from Xavier University, also a National Heritage Fellow. And Michael, you've known Sidike for a number of years, but how is it bringing your New Orleans traditional jazz approach to what you're hearing from Guinea?
1: Well, you know, it's very important. I met Sidike about a year and a half ago, actually, out at a studio in the woods, and we talked, and then we just kind of started playing, and something clicked, and I realized that a lot of the spirit of what goes on in New Orleans comes from West Africa, and I could feel how our music was derived from the feeling and the rhythms that they play there. I could feel that spirit, and so that helped to fuel my imagination for what I'm doing, writing a lot of songs and different things like that. So we played together a few times. We did a recording, and it came out really well. So hopefully we, you know, this is a lifelong friendship and bond, and we'll get together, you know, at different periods of time.
0: That's great to have you here. So fine to hear you working together, and you built up that relationship. So this really is a cultural exchange. Sidike, what would you like to go out on right now?
2: Okay, right now I'm going to mothers and say thank you, mother. I do not pay you, but every time you see my face, am I smiling? I'm happy. Thank you, my mother. I can pay you this war. Thank you.
0: Mm-hmm.

0: Yeah.
1: On stage with percussionist and singer Siddiqui Kande, a Mande and French-speaking musician who received the National Heritage Award in 2007. Joined by New Orleanian Dr. Michael White on clarinet, who received the award in 2008. And we are back with Louisiana Creole Zydeco music from another Heritage Fellow, the late King of Zydeco, Clifton Chenier, in a minute on American Roots.
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1: This is American Roots, celebrating the NEA National Heritage Fellows. The late Zydeco King, Clifton Chenier, received the award back in 1984. Earlier this year, Smithsonian Folkways Records worked with its Arhuli collection to celebrate the 100th anniversary of Chenier's birth, including his landmark tracks and unissued songs, accompanied by a 160-page book of photos, posters, and liner note essays. We'll hear some of those tracks, starting with his iconic song, Zydeco et pas salé, or snap beans and no salt, referring to hard times and just getting by. The late King of Zydeco, Clifton Chenier, on American Roots.
9: I know the Zydeco name.

ATFE. Hey, little girl, from Clifton Chenier's 2026 box set, Clifton Chenier, King of Louisiana Blues and Zydeco. Released by Arhuli Records in partnership with Smithsonian Folkways. The song was recorded originally in Los Angeles in 1955 for Specialty Records and was a French take on Professor Longhair's 1949 hit, Hey, Little Girl. We've got time for a couple more Clifton tunes from the box set before we walk and waltz out of here. Next up, an adaptation of Fats Domino's Walkin' to New Orleans, recorded in Berkeley, California, 1967. It's Clifton Chenier's Walkin' to Louisiana on American Roots.

Lafayette Waltz, Clifton Chenier, 1965, featuring his brother Cleveland Chenier on the frottoir, the rub board, in English, and Manson Guidry on drums. I had the pleasure of working on the liner notes for this box set, and of this song I wrote, Clifton is taking a tried and true Cajun song and singing it his way in a blues style, a Creole in command of antique French sung in the blues scale. It shows how a Creole can take a Euro form and modify it to create the mix of their aesthetics. We'll hear more from the box set later this year, but this is where we leave you for now with the memory of that blues waltz from the late King of Zydeco.

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1: Hello again. I'm David Miller, host of Swinging Down the Lane, which comes to you every Friday night at 9 on KEDM Monroe. 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
5: 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I'm Corey Crow. A 20% chance of showers and maybe a thunderstorm or two tonight. There could be some fog, a low of 68 degrees. For tomorrow, things begin to heat up. We'll see warm temperatures near 86, and we will see a 60% chance of showers, maybe some thunderstorms tomorrow. More rain on Saturday night, an 80% chance of rain, an 80% chance of rain also on Sunday.
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7: 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I'm Mary Louise Kelly.
0: And I'm Juana Summers. Stephen Colbert said farewell last night on the finale of the late night show he hosted for nearly 11 years. Colbert's departure marks a pivotal moment for late-night TV. CBS and its parent company, Paramount, have said the decision to cancel the program was purely financial. Colbert's champions, however, say it's all due to politics in the Trump era. Joining us to talk about all of this are culture correspondent Mandalay Del Barco in Los Angeles and media

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7: 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I'm Corey Crow. A 20% chance of showers and maybe a thunderstorm or two tonight. There could be some fog, a low of 68 degrees. For tomorrow, things begin to heat up. We'll see warm temperatures near 86, and we will see a 60% chance of showers, maybe some thunderstorms tomorrow. More rain on Saturday night, an 80% chance of rain, an 80% chance of rain also on Sunday.
8: This is Fresh Air. I'm David Biancooley. The final installment of The Late Show with Stephen Colbert aired last night on CBS. As a TV critic, let me just say that the removal of the host and the show is an astoundingly dumb move on the part of the network and its corporate owners. But to celebrate Colbert's 11-year reign, we're listening back to Terry's interview with Stephen Colbert back in 2016, a year into his show when things still were new and developing.
9: So you're doing comedy now, not behind the anchor desk, though sometimes you're doing a monologue behind the anchor desk, but you're often doing
10: I sit down there. If it requires graphics and if it requires a sustained argument, I do it behind the desk.
9: But sometimes you're doing it standing up. And
10: yeah, most of the time.
9: So what have you had to learn in terms of, like, you know, walking out and standing in front of the microphone, figuring out what to do with your hands?
10: That was easy. That part was really fast. But to enjoy, taking my time with it, that's the thing. And seeing the smiles and the people in the front row unlocked the door for me and allowed me to really enjoy it. You've got to sincerely enjoy what you're doing, or else the audience, I think, can sniff it. And it took me a few months to really enjoy standing there. And as you can see, show first started, we did like 3-minute opening monologues. Now we do 10-minute opening monologues because I don't want it to end. I want to stay there on stage with them.
9: It seems to me one of the hard parts of doing an opening monologue is what to do when the audience is laughing.
10: What to do when the audience is laughing?
9: Yeah.
10: Do you say
9: something? Do you repeat the punchline? Do you just keep your hands in your pockets? Do you
10: hide your erection? Yeah. What do you do? What do I do while the audience is laughing? That is the hardest part of the job. What will I do while the audience is laughing? It's such a challenge, you know. How was the show last night? It was so hard. Why? The audience laughed so much, I didn't know what to do with myself. Oh.
9: No, but really, you got to
10: do
9: something.
10: What do you do? Levitate. Nail your feet to the floor because you'll just fly up into the rafters. What does you do? You lean into it like it's a wind. It's the greatest feeling in the world. What do you do? That's the easiest part of the job. You smile and you're happy that they're happy. That's it. And then you're like, you know what the biggest challenge is?
9: What?
10: It's where do you jump back in to get to the next joke?
9: Right,
10: how do you ride that energy to the next joke? How then can I use what they have given me to give them a better rhythm, a better joke the next time around? How can I slide down the front face of their wave to give them better energy back? It's like, how can I make this a reciprocal relationship? How can I make this good, this moment feel as good for them as it's feeling for me right now? What can I give back to them? And because comedy is about rhythm, it's like where you jump in on their laughter is really maybe the only decision you're making. And if you're really feeling it, it's not a decision at all. So there's nothing to worry about while the audience is laughing.
9: So you have to wait for the right amount of decay of laughter before you come back in.
10: Exactly. And if this wasn't radio, I would graph it for you.
9: You probably would. So You used to come in and make the nightly stage entrance doing a kick dance with your band leader, John Batiste. It was very yeah. manic. You've taken that yeah. down a notch, and you're not doing the kick dance anymore.
10: Nope.
9: Can you talk about changing that?
10: Yeah. When the show first started, I thought, well, it's a giant space. It's a Broadway stage. What kind of energy, what level of energy do I need to fill this space that is then sort of captured by the camera? And because I used to very much do a show that was for the camera that the audience got to witness, I feel like now I'm doing a show for the room that the cameras witness.
9: Mm.
10: And
9: that's a really big difference.
10: Yeah. And you really feel it when you're doing it. And my first choice was, well, err on the side of energy. And then at a certain point, I realized, well, that actually doesn't translate over the camera, and the audience is just as energetic whether I do that or not. And so I started eliminating things and said, well, what's left? What's left is you walking on stage and doing jokes. And then so it was just erring on the side of giving the audience more, giving more energy, knowing I had enough energy for that room. What you learn eventually, and this is something I knew sort of intellectually, but I'd forgotten instinctually, is that you actually don't need high energy to fill a large space. You need your own sense of presence and focus. You know, you can bend an entire room by bending a paperclip if you've got the focus of the room. And to accept that the audience, you know, that you are their focus, you don't need to do high kicks. You just need to be there, present for them, and then you fill the entire room.
9: Is it a relief for you to be doing interviews as yourself as opposed to in character, having to try to figure out what your character's take on that person would be?
10: They're very different. It's not a relief. I enjoy knowing something about their subject. I'll tell you that. You know, I can have Neil Tyson on and know something about...
9: Right, because your character was always

0: You know, I didn't always want to win, but my character always wanted to win. The biggest difference is that I'm not there to win against my guest. And, you know, I am not – I'm letting them talk for more than 7 seconds at a time. Where I was living by the old Joe Scarborough rule on the old show, which is if your guest talks for more than 7 seconds at a time, you've lost control of your show. And I don't do that anymore. I'm so happy to hear the stories that they have to tell. Now, the danger there when I first started the show is that then you have to bring some opinion to the table. You know, again, it was like a matter of overcorrection when the show first started. I guess I'll have no punch. And there's a great release. There's a great gift of exhaustion that comes on you from doing a show like this over and over and over again, that you actually lose all those second thoughts, and then you're allowed to sort of be yourself with your guests finally. And again, about 6 months into the show, I went, okay, I don't have any energy left to overthink this. I just have to do what instinctually feels good to me. And every aspect of the show and got better and got easier and became more like me, because I didn't have time to think about it. I didn't have the energy to think about it anymore. I'll tell you who actually gave me kind of a hint about that is that one of my dear friends is Steve Higgins, who's Fallon's announcer and sort of sidekick. And I've known him for many years, and he's a lovely guy. And he said, so how's the schedule going? I said, oh, we're going to start doing two on Thursdays. And he goes, oh, thank God, you're going to love it. I said, why? It's going to kill me, right? And he goes, no, that second show you do on Thursday is how you should do the show every week, because you'll be too tired to worry about whether you're making the right choice. And he's absolutely right. That's and now that informs everything I do.
1: That's really interesting.
0: Without the tired. I don't have to be tired. Mm-hmm. But I don't worry about the choices. I just do what I feel, what feels good.
1: So one more question. I have taken up
0: whatever
1: a lot of your
0: you
1: time
0: want.
1: This morning.
0: Whatever you want. No, I really...
1: No, but that's part of my question. That's part of my question.
0: Okay.
1: We're recording this in the morning. You have a lot of work to do before your show airs. So
0: it's 11:21 recording time.
1: Yes.
0: Where I am.
1: So what do you have to do to compensate for the fact that you were generous enough to give us this interview?
0: Breathe deeply and trust my staff, and I am capable of both. And then I'm ready for whatever the fresh wave of stress is. Because you gotta kind of like the stress too. I don't know how to attach a positive feeling to stress and pressure, but there is one. There's a bulletproof feeling that comes over you, and it's really a pleasant one. And you kind of have to like that. But to do one of these jobs, you got to kind of learn to love the flaming toboggan ride of it. And you got to like it, because everybody else is in the toboggan with you. You're doing it together. That's the joy. Everybody's doing it together. At the end of it, we went, hey, we survived. Pretty good show. Let's do it again tomorrow. And that's it. It's the movement forward, because it never stops. You got to love the downhill hurdle. There's no finish line. You got to just love missing all those trees that you could have hit today.
1: Stephen, I absolutely love talking with you. I'm so glad you came back to our show, and I'm so glad you're back on TV.
0: it is a pleasure talking to you, Terry, because when I found out I'd be talking to you again, I thought, oh, I'm talking to Terry. Maybe the show means something.
1: I love the show. I'm so glad you're doing it.
2: 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The last episode of The Late Show with Stephen Colbert was televised last night on CBS. After a break, we remember Barney Frank, the former Democratic congressman from Massachusetts. He died Tuesday at age 86. 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
6: Can birds have accents? This is Sandra Tsinglo with the lowdown on science. Zebra finches are tiny songbirds. 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Until now. 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Zebra finches have dialects. But here's the twist. Researchers swapped eggs between groups, so chicks grew up hearing different accents. When mating season arrived, the birds picked partners with their local accent, not the ones with shared genes. Turns out, in birds, accents woo the heart.
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